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0: 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We air highlights from Democracy Now!'s 30th anniversary celebration, featuring Angela Davis, Patti Smith, Masab Abu-Toha, Michael Stipe, Hooray for the Riff Raff, Juan Gonzalez, Nermeen Sheikh, and a surprise appearance by the boss, Bruce Springsteen.
2: Past winter, federal troops brought death and terror to the streets of Minneapolis. They picked the wrong city.
0: All that and more coming up. Welcome to Democracy Now!, democracynow.org, The War and Peace Report. I'm Amy Goodman. In late March, over 2,000 people packed into the historic Riverside Church in New York to celebrate the 30th anniversary of Democracy Now! Today, in this special, we bring you highlights from the evening. Let's go back to that night.
3: It is our absolute honor to welcome you all here to Democracy Now!'s 30th anniversary. It is hard to contemplate a celebration at this time. Amidst the U.S.-Israeli war on Iran and other armed conflicts, rising authoritarianism, power-hungry billionaires, and the worsening climate catastrophe. But gatherings like this are essential to remind us that the gathering storm, despite the forces of oppression that threaten us all on the planet, there is a force more powerful. And that is all of you gathered here tonight at Riverside Church, but in all over this country and around the world, of people joining together, organizing for peace and justice. It was in this very sanctuary, here in Riverside Church, that Dr. Martin Luther King Jr. gave his famous speech, Beyond Vietnam, A Time to Break Silence, on April 4th, 1967, a year to the day before he was assassinated in Memphis. King called out in that speech, the greatest purveyor of violence in the world today, my own government, he said. Dr. King warned, when machines and computers, profit motives and property rights are considered more important than people, the giant triplets of racism, extreme materialism, and militarism are incapable of being conquered. How prescient he was. And you know, at the time, King was attacked viciously and publicly for opposing the war. Life magazine accused him in an editorial of betraying the cause for which he has worked for so long, adding, his speech was a demagogic slander that sounded like a script from Radio Hanoi. King, though, was undeterred in his commitment to peace, despite enormous pressure to back off, should be a lesson for us all today. Yep. Yes, tonight is a celebration not only of 30 years of Democracy Now!, but of the resilience of people and movements we strive to cover in this country and around the world. This is such an honor to be here with you and to be with my colleagues, Juan Gonzalez and Nermeen Sheikh and the whole family.
0: Let's turn to an excerpt of the speech of Democracy Now!'s Juan Gonzalez.
4: It has truly been a privilege and an honor to work with all these colleagues and to be welcomed into the homes of you, our audience, for so many years. My modest contribution as a part-time host and secretary treasurer of the board of Pacifica all these years was to shed light not so much on the who, what, where, and when of the news, but on the why and the how. The historical context and broader framework of social forces underlying those events. All of our achievements, however, have always been bittersweet for me. For even as the show has thrived and even as platforms for news and information, including progressive and independent ones, have proliferated, the American public's consciousness has plummeted when it comes to the malevolent, destructive, and barbaric role of U.S. imperialism, whether in its neoliberal or its fascist management form, in our contemporary world. Morality, decency, the quest for peaceful resolution of conflict, empathy for the weak and the powerful are branded as weaknesses, while bombast, cruelty, patriarchy, the frenzy for obscene profits, hate, torture, outright fraud, and lies are celebrated as signs of strength and power. Sadly, reporting the truth is important, but it is not sufficient to make a better world possible, especially when capitalism, with artificial intelligence and internet bots, has mastered to previously unimagined levels the mass production of disinformation and alternative realities. In the end, only organizing resistance of working class and oppressed peoples of the world, strengthened by, yes, by revolutionary analysis, can bring about a better world.
3: I want to introduce no one more appropriate to perform after Juan Gonzalez than Hooray for the Riff Raff, with the Bronx-born Alinda Segarra. The band's new album has just come out. It's called Live Forever. This song, Palante, was featured in the short New York Times documentary Takeover about the young lords who took over Lincoln Hospital in 1970. Palante means onwards, or as Juan says, right on.

0: Hooray for the riffraff at Democracy Now!'s 30th anniversary celebration. This is Democracy Now!, democracynow.org. I'm Amy Goodman. We turn now to the Pulitzer Prize-winning Palestinian writer and poet Mousab Abu Toha. He fled Gaza with his family in December 2023 after he was detained by Israeli forces for 2 days. He was close friends with the Palestinian poet Rafat Al-Arir, who was killed in an Israeli airstrike in 2023. This is Mousab Abu Toha speaking at Riverside Church.
1: Thank you so much, Democracy Now! Thank you, Amy, Ermin, and Juan. I mean, these are very heartbroken moments. There is no language that can describe my feelings listening to my dear friend Rifat. He's somewhere else better than this ugly world that we are trying, all of us, to survive. It was October 12th, 2023, when I had my interview with Amy. I was still in our house in Gaza. This house has been a heap of rubble since October 30th, 2023. Just 2 days after the interview I did with Amy on October 12th, Israel killed 30 members of my extended family, including my great uncle, Khadr Abu Toha, his wife, his children, the wives of his children, the grandchildren. The youngest was 4 years old. That same Khadr was the only one in my family who was interested in doing the family tree. And I ended up doing his family tree after he was killed. And that's something that I kept doing, unfortunately, to document the genocide that Israel perpetrated not only against Palestinians, but the Palestinian families. Israel has erased hundreds of families in Gaza, including some of my relatives, some of whom remain under the rubble even now. Under the rubble. She slept on her bed, never woke up again. Her bed has become her grave, a tomb beneath the ceiling of her room, the ceiling a cenotaph. No name, no year of birth, no year of death, no epitaph, only blood and a smashed picture frame in ruin next to her. In Jabalia camp, a mother collects her daughter's flesh in a piggy bank, hoping to buy her a plot on a river in a faraway land. A group of mute people were talking sign. When a bomb fell, they fell silent. It rained again last night. The new plant looked for an umbrella in the garage. The bombing got intense, and our house looked for a shelter in the neighborhood. I leave the door to my room open, so the words in my books, the titles and names of authors and publishers could flee when they hear the bombs. I became homeless once, but the streets, the rubble of my city covered the streets. They could not find a stretcher to carry your body. They put you on a wooden door they found under the rubble, your neighbors, a moving wall. The scars on our children's faces will look for you. Our children's amputated legs will run after you. He left the house to buy some bread for his kids. News of his death made it home, but not the bread. No bread. Death sits to eat whoever remains of the kids. No need for a table. No need for bread. A father wakes up at night, sees the random colors on the walls drawn by his four-year-old daughter. The colors are about 4 feet high. Next year, they would be five. But the painter has died in an airstrike. There are no colors anymore. There are no walls. I changed the order of my books on the shelves. 2 days later, the war broke out. Beware of changing the order of your books. What are you thinking? What thinking? What? You? You? Is there still you? You there? Where should people go? Should they build a big ladder and go up? But the heaven has been blocked by the drones and F-16s and the smoke of death. My son asks me whether when we return to Gaza, I could get him a puppy. I say I promise, if we can find any. I ask my son if he wishes to become a pilot when he grows up. He says he won't wish to drop bombs on people and houses. When we die, our souls leave our bodies, take with them everything they loved in our bedrooms. The perfume bottles, the makeup, the necklaces, and the pens. In Gaza, our bodies and rooms get crushed. Nothing remains for the soul. Even our souls, they remain stuck under the rubble for weeks, now for years. For Gaza, for Rifat al-Arir, for all our loved ones, those who were killed, those who are surviving in the streets in tents, for my three sisters who are in Gaza right now, for my beloved ones who remain under the rubble while we are speaking, for a free Palestine,

0: Thank you.
1: That was the Palestinian writer and poet Mossab Abu Toha, who just recently won a Pulitzer Prize for his essays in The New Yorker magazine. This is Democracy Now! Co-host Nermeen Sheikh speaking at Democracy Now!'s 30th anniversary celebration.
2: We are living irrefutably, if perhaps in some instances not irreversibly, in a time of multiplying and accelerating crises. To name only the most obvious and the most proximate, the slow and now rapid transformation of this country into a more brutal, more unforgiving, and more exclusionary polity and society, the scale of which, as we witness it, is literally unfathomable. The cruelty of the current administration is everywhere in evidence. It would take the remainder of this evening, and indeed well beyond it, to rehearse the litany of horrors to which we're daily confronted. What then is our orientation, our vision, as this administration continues unleashing its violence both within and without the borders of this country? What possibilities exist as we report on what appears an imminent threat of world war, and crucially of those suffering in its midst, of course in Iran, but also elsewhere? Or when we speak of the calamitous and ongoing lethal effects on the world's very poorest, of the staggering cuts in U.S. aid, or as we tell the stories of those brutalized while protesting ICE, or the stories of the tens of millions enduring merciless wars from Palestine to Ukraine to the DRC and Sudan, the latter African countries, to our collective shame, almost totally absent from the public sphere. The only gesture possible, of course, is resistance. A resistance whose source and agency must find expression in the media.
3: It is my honor to bring up on the stage Michael Stipe, the singer, songwriter, artist, and activist, and Aaron Dessner, Grammy Award-winning musician and producer, founding member of The National, and a close collaborator with Taylor Swift. They're singing No Time for Love Like Now.
0: Thank you, Amy. This evening feels like a clarion call, a voice of courage, of optimism, and resilience, and community in the face, in the midst of system collapse. We are honored to be here and to be a part of this community. Thank you.

0: Thank you.
1: Right now, to say the least, we have a very, very special guest, Angela Davis. Angela, it is such an honor to be with you tonight.
2: Well, congratulations, Amy, Nermeen, and Juan, on the occasion of the 30th, can you believe it? 30th anniversary of Democracy Now. Without Democracy Now, I do not know where we would be today. You know, I can remember when we felt unseen and unacknowledged, when we had no legitimate place or space in the established media. And so before I say anything else, I just really want to say thank you on behalf of all of the progressive and radical movements in this country and the world.
1: Start where you grew up. Start in Birmingham, Alabama, and what it meant to grow up in Dynamite Hill, and then take us on a short trajectory of your remarkable life.
2: Really? Well, you know, that was over 80 years ago. Okay, Amy, I was born in 1944 in Birmingham, Alabama, at a time when the government of the city and of the state were literally in the hands of the Ku Klux Klan. You know, I often point out that some of my earliest memories are of hearing the sound of dynamite, because when my family moved into that area, black people were allowed to live on one side of the street, Center Street, which was the dividing line, but not on the other side. And you know, one of the stories I never tire of telling is that as kids, we knew that a Ku Klux Klansman lived right across the street from us. And we knew that we were not allowed to cross that street. Black people weren't allowed to cross that street unless they worked for white people in the neighborhood. And so, you know, sometimes instead of playing hide and go seek or, you know, all of the other children's games that we used to play, we used to dare each other to run across the street. And if you were, you know, really courageous, you would not only run across the street, you would run up the steps of the Klansman's house and ring the doorbell and try to make it back across the street before they came to answer. So, I mean, I say that because I know the theme of this evening is resistance. And you know, and as I look at, as I see Palestinian children throwing rocks at the Israeli military, I realize that, you know, in some communities, resistance is the only possibility of living a life of significance. What is so exciting about this moment is that we've struggled so long for Palestine solidarity to be a part of the larger social justice agenda in this country. And for so long, it appeared as if Zionism was so powerful that we would never achieve that goal. And so people who worked around issues of Palestine solidarity had to do it in a kind of marginalized fashion, not in connection with what we consider to be the main issues of social justice. But I can say now that I am really thankful that I've managed to live as long as I have. Because I also see myself as a witness for all of those who struggle for Palestine and Palestine in connection with feminism, Palestine in connection with the struggle against racism, Palestine in relation to our anti-war movements.
0: Angela, I'd like to ask you about those grand forms of resistance. We were politically formed during the same period of time, and you first became to national fame or national or international notoriety as a member of the Black Panther Party. And I'm wondering if you could share, especially for the young people here, what drew you to revolutionary struggle, to the Panther Party, and what kinds of lessons, good and bad, have you drawn from that experience that might help other folks who are organizing resistance and seeking to build a better world today?
2: I think I've always been connected with some kind of collective. And I suppose I would say that is because it became clear that despite the individualism that is promoted, and especially in relation to and by capitalism, that nothing that we do as individuals is ever going to really make a major difference. We always have to be connected with community. And so when the Black Panther Party was organizing in Los Angeles for the very first time, I was, as a matter of fact, teaching at UCLA, and I asked, well, how can I be of assistance? What can I do? So I began to work with a political education program that John Huggins, Erica Huggins' husband at the time, was working on. So John and I worked on political education for the Black Panther Party until he was killed at UCLA. And, you know, it's a long and very complicated story. But the fact is that I think I've always felt more comfortable in environments where I could resist, where I could say no, and not be by myself saying no. Being with others who recognize that we need a different kind of world, a world without racism, a world without heteropatriarchy, a world without economic exploitation, a world without colonialism, a world without genocide. And the only way to do that is together.
1: I have the enormous pleasure to introduce our next guest. A special guest is coming later. This is also an extremely special guest who I can name at this moment, Patti Smith. singer, songwriter, poet, author, widely known as the grandmother of punk. And we want to welcome Patti Smith, her daughter Jessie Smith, and Tony Shanahan to the stage.
3: On March 16, 2003, Rachel Corey, a young nonviolence activist, was protesting the Israeli demolition of homes in the Gaza Strip. Bulldozers had already destroyed surrounding houses in Rafah, where she was based. They targeted the family home of Professor Nasrallah, where she was staying. Corey, wearing an orange vest, bullhorn in hand, called for them to cease. She stood on a raised mound in the path of an Israeli bulldozer, but it kept going. Her fellow activists cried out, and the Nasrallah children watched in horror as she was crushed to death. The loss of Corey, a bright, altruistic force, just 2 years older than my own son, haunted me. At the same time, on the first day of spring, it was obvious that all the marches, pleas, and protests of millions of people worldwide were not going to halt the Bush administration's plan to attack Baghdad. That was 23 years ago when Tony Shanahan and I wrote the song. We wrote it to comfort the family of Rachel Corey and to send a small message of hope to the Palestinian people.

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0: the people rule. Thank you, Jesse Paris Smith, Tony Shanahan. Thank you.
1: That was Patti Smith performing at Democracy Now!'s 30th anniversary. Yes, this is Democracy Now!, democracynow.org. I'm Amy Goodman. As we go back now to the Riverside Church celebration.
2: We couldn't think of a way to end tonight. But then I saw someone in the audience, and I realized this is how we give thanks. Let's bring on the boss, Bruce Springsteen!
3: Hello. Happy anniversary, Democracy Now! Happy anniversary. And it's so wonderful to be here. And happy birthday, Patti. We love you. Past winter, federal troops brought death and terror to the streets of Minneapolis. They picked the wrong city. Because the power and the solidarity of the people of Minneapolis was an inspiration to the entire country. Their strength and their commitment told us that this is still America. And the reactionary nightmare and the invasion of an American city will not stand. Their strength gave us hope, they gave us courage, and for those who gave their lives, Renee Good, mother of three, brutally murdered, Alex Preddy, BA nurse, executed, shot in the back by ICE in the street, left to die. Their bravery, their sacrifice, and their names will not be forgotten. This is Streets of Minneapolis.

0: Well, we can't end tonight without a joint rendition of the appeal someone made when Patty was singing, "People have the power," with all the musicians on the stage, including Bruce. Folks, thank you so much for coming out and celebrating. We hope you all join in.
1: Let's do it. 1, 2, 3.

deserts, I saw fountains, and like cream, the waters rise. And we strolled there together. We learned to laugh

Patti Smith's iconic song, People Have the Power, performed by Patti herself, Bruce Springsteen, Michael Stipe, Aaron Dessner, and Alinda Segarra together at Democracy Now!'s 30th anniversary at Riverside Church. To see the full event, go to democracynow.org. And that does it for today's show. Special thanks to Julie Crosby, Trina Nudura, and Mike Burke. I'm Amy Goodman. Thanks so much for joining us.

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1: 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Life alert. The most important members of our community need our help to keep them alive. Bees pollinate.

0: pollinate our every growing plant in Gallatin Valley. Without them, our plants don't grow. Think about that. 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And it also helps cool the hive as it hydrates our beloved bees. Thank you.
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0: 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I am Dr. Arliss Wood, psychologist, and Dr. Suzanne Wood, speech-language pathologist, as hosts. We welcome you to the Health and Happiness Show. We have many fascinating topics and guests. Today will be no different. We emphasize the position of mental health in our programs and acknowledge the Montana Psychological Association Public Education Committee for endorsing this presentation. Now, Dr. Suzanne will introduce today's notable guest.
1: From the Song for Cecilia's Day by Joseph Addison back in the 1700s, he said, "Music, the greatest good that mortals know, in all of heaven we have below." From William Congreve's famous lines, "Music has charms to soothe a savage breast, to soften rocks or bend a knotted oak." And then Victor Hugo said, "Music expresses that which cannot be put into words and that which cannot remain silent." Even Hans Christian Andersen weighed in. He said, "Where words fail, music speaks." And Longfellow said that music is the universal language of mankind. And today, we have the consummate provider of music for our community. We welcome Norman Nguyen and his whole staff and all that they do. We're so honored to have you, Director Nguyen. Welcome.
2: Thanks, welcome. Suzanne. Hi, Arliss.
0: Hi, how you doing?
2: Thanks for having me.
0: Thank you for coming.
1: We really appreciate you taking the time out to talk about music. We'd like you maybe to tell us how you became interested in music, your journey with music.
2: Sure. So my parents are both immigrants. My mom came from Taiwan in the early 80s, and my dad is a refugee from Vietnam. And so they owned a Chinese buffet restaurant in Montgomery, Alabama, and I spent a large amount of my childhood running up and down the tables and chatting with customers and being in the kitchen. And classical music wasn't a big part of my life. And when I got to middle school, because in the South, Alabama, where I grew up, you basically were given a choice. Middle school is where, at least I was told, where you can join band. And so I was ready to join band. I picked up the trombone and immediately fell in love. It was something I was really good at right away instead of video games or something like that. Mm-hmm. And so it just kind of, I stuck with it. And then eventually I ended up at the University of Alabama to study music education. And I was on a path to be, or I was studying to be a band director, because band was a big part of my life up to that point. And when I was around 19 years old, I heard Gustav Mahler's Symphony No. 2 on YouTube, on some headphones, the last 15 minutes, and I was absolutely blown away. I had never heard anything like that before. I'd never seen a full orchestra plus choir plus children's chorus plus organ and all these, this amount of forces and this big concert hall and the conductor, Simon Rattle. And I was blown away on looking at my laptop. And I thought, you know, I want to do that. I want to conduct that kind of music. I want to conduct at that kind of level, at the top of the orchestra world. And so that was the impetus and the start of my journey for diving into orchestral classical music.
1: That's so heartening, because sometimes we misthink that children start at age 3, you know, on the piano, and you have to be really into it, you know, by age 10 or whatever.
2: Right.
1: And here you came into it after high school and really could perceive what it was all about and wanted to go there. I love that story. That's would encourage everyone out there to maybe think it could be me too.
2: Right. And, you know, I felt, especially going into, I ended up going to the Peabody Conservatory in Baltimore to study conducting. And a lot of my colleagues there, is a small conservatory, studied their instruments starting at 3 and their training. Yeah. And so I always felt like I was a little bit behind. Mm-hmm. But there was this, I could always rely on sort of, I guess, my, I had really great mentors and teachers and training, and I felt like I could keep up. And the really great thing about going to a conservatory with everyone at a very high level is that you sort of rise up to that level very quickly, and by, I guess, by osmosis or what, but it was really a wonderful journey. Like, oh, I actually do belong at this level.
1: That's just thrilling. I can imagine you were just perfectly beside yourself with mm-hmm. joy at being able to be with this group.
2: Yeah.
1: To do this.
2: And I still am. Every time I step on the podium to conduct, whether it's the Bozeman Symphony, we were just talking about Beethoven Symphony No. 6, this repertoire, there's such a wide amount of music, and it's such a privilege, and I'm so grateful that I can, that my job is studying these incredible pieces of art and music and performing it for people who are grateful and want to come hear that.
1: And I must say, he has a great metacognitive overview, which is, you know, you're doing something, you're operating at a certain level, but then the next level is that you're able to monitor how you're operating. Am I doing well? Am I going where I wanted to go? And I think what I'm hearing is that just every level was just sensational for you. And I must say, one of the things we found very dear about the recent Beethoven concert was the story. I mean, we felt like we were there with Beethoven when you talked about his deafness and how that was so depressing to him, and we almost lost him at that point. Tell us that story, if you would, Norman.
2: Yeah, so Beethoven, under the prescription of his doctors, started to, in around 1802, started losing his hearing loss started speeding up, and his doctors recommended that he go to the countryside to be out in nature, and it was thought that, you know, this would heal his what he was going through. And
1: can I just point out there that you told us, and in fact, that he was having huge melancholy and considering suicide, and wrote to his family that this might be the end for me. I can't imagine a life without music.
2: Right, and this letter called the Heiligenstadt Testament was this letter to his brothers, and, you know, at the end of the day, is he couldn't live his life without the music, but he also, and I don't think I had mentioned this to the audience, but he really saw himself as the gift that he had for writing music. He knew what he was saying through music was going to last for many, many hundreds of years to come. So he felt like he had this job, essentially, to carry that mantle and write this music, because the struggle that he had as a person and a human, and I think we sort of forget about this, that Beethoven was like us, you know, he had all of his dreams and worries, and obviously his struggles of his hearing loss, but at the end of the day, a lot of his music is very human, and it goes through the struggle. And what's really great is that he gives us this conquering of what fate has essentially bestowed upon us, that you can break through whatever fate has given you and overcome your constraints and what life has given you.
1: Yes, Maestro, that is so true, so true. And so in looking over the occupation of music, young people coming out, you know, I think it might be difficult to get a foothold in the music world in some ways. What do you say to young people coming out? Is this a good field to enter? Or should only those who are predisposed and have, you know, gifts already, they can tell? How do you want to advise younger people thinking about this?
2: I would definitely say it's not an easy path, especially because in classical music, you know, there's so many different genres that are actually thriving, like video game music, right? There's a large amount of job opportunities for composers to write music for games.
1: Never
2: or
1: thought about
2: films,
1: that,
2: right?
1: Course.
2: Right,
1: yeah.
2: Exactly. There are more opportunities than there are composers, actually, which is wild. But in the classical music industry, it can be very difficult because a lot of what we hear is that classical music is dying, or that that it's hard to get young people into the concert hall. And so you have all of these negative things that are sort of stacked against you, and you're thinking, oh gosh, if you're 16 years old and you're thinking, well, in 30 years from now, is my art form still going to be relevant? And for me, I say absolutely. And we need as many people out there to share this incredible music, because whether you've listened to classical music or not, just the act of hearing Mozart or hearing Bach, Beethoven, Brahms, or even newer classical music, we know it's good for your brain.
1: Oh, that, yes,
2: that is just
1: such
2: listening
1: a
2: to it,
1: based
2: right,
1: comment. Right there. We'll get to see those.
2: And,
1: yeah.
2: And it's almost like it's hard to know that it is good for you because you can't see it, the immediate results of that, right? But for me, it's music can pull us out of depression. Music, I mean, at least for me, it's done that. It can be this solace and comfort as you're feeling in your worst moments of your life. I've always felt like music has been the one thing that has been there consistently and mm-hmm. has been always a part of my soul. And as I live, it's how I see the world is through music.
1: And I look at it that way also, but as a researcher about learning on the brain at the molecular level, I know also that learning music, playing music, and even listening to complex music is like brain exercise.
2: Mm-hmm.
1: It's just golden for those neural pathways of the brain. And it even causes certain areas of the brain to grow more.
2: Right.
1: So it changes things internally for us. And it's just one of the better gifts in the world. It's golden what you
2: yes.
1: give to us and what you bring to us. And so we all should actually turn on music, keep it on,
2: mm-hmm.
1: and treasure our musicians and artists.
2: Yeah.
1: Yes.
2: And I have a lot of colleagues who are incredible musicians, and you mentioned the act of playing music and the training that it takes. Those skills that you gain through that, resilience, this, I forget the term that, the psychological term you're using, but sort of self-assessment on the above view. We do that a lot as mm-hmm. as musicians, listening to ourselves play or perform, critiquing, how do we get better? And those skills, I have a lot of friends who are musicians who have sort of switched careers, and they've gone into other highly skilled jobs, like being a sommelier or things like that, of being able to understand refinement. And there's a lot of benefits, even if I'm talking specifically to the younger listeners who may be studying music now, mm-hmm. it's good for you.
1: Oh,
2: you're right.
1: And it's just excellent for you. And I know many of the musicians that we know, the symphonic players or others, might have other jobs, other work, and they do both. What would you say to a person coming up? Should you have a backup along with your music, or do you think you should just dive headlong into music?
2: I would say I had my backup was my music education degree. I always knew that I could be a teacher, because it is, I mean, really, it just depends on the level that someone wants to work in. You know, there's there's a level of conducting a community group, all volunteers, and the range is sort of very wide. There's the mid-level, there's the top tier of like the New York Philharmonic, the LA Phil, and there are specific, there's a kind of focus one needs to have mm-hmm. If they want to be at that very, very, very, very top. Mm-hmm. But there, that very, very, very top is only a small part of what you can do with music.
1: Yeah.
2: And at the end of the day, it's the audience that you're reaching out to and the lives that you're affecting and changing through your music.
1: Yeah, is to just go into a little bit of some of the studies to back up exactly everything you're saying, Maestro. Well, research, this is from a grouping of several studies about music, and research suggests that background music, or music that is played while the listener is primarily focused on another activity, can improve performance on cognitive tasks. So, to everyone out there, tune in, listen to the symphony while you're working, while you're studying. It's very good for cognition, which is our thinking process. So that's one big advantage of what you do. And, of course, the players have all of these advantages as well, and the teachers of music. So it also has a great impact on the human stress response, particularly, big words here, hypothalamic, pituitary adrenal axis, and the autonomic nervous system. Just means how we operate. Mm-hmm. It really is substantially helpful with that. And I love this one. One of the most surprising psychological benefits of music, everybody listen, it might be a helpful weight loss tool. how many Americans are trying to lose weight right now? So if you're trying to lose weight, listening to mellow music and dimming the lights might help you achieve your goals. Huh. And I found several studies that talked about that.
2: What? Why? How?
1: One thing is, if you increase the rate of the music, notice they're saying relaxed music,
2: mm-hmm.
1: you would eat more. If you're playing da da da da da da,
2: oh,
1: you eat faster, faster, faster.
2: Wow.
1: If you're playing la la la la la la, you slow down, you eat, you chew, all of that is slowed down. But music sets the pace, according to several really good studies. So I loved that aspect. And there's one more study that the research suggested that people who are distracted by listening to music or if that music creates increased arousal, like you're listening to Beethoven and it's powerful, they disregard feelings of hunger.
2: Oh.
1: You're so intrigued with the music, your tummy just has to fade away into the distance.
0: I can see a big sound. Come to the symphony and lose weight.
2: Yeah, that's I love that.
1: I just thought that was really fun. And we'll go in for some more, but tell us how you ended up coming to Bozeman, if you would, Norman.
2: Sure. So it was around the early part of, I'd say maybe the fall of 2018, I was the associate conductor of the Oregon Symphony in Portland, Oregon, and a colleague of mine in the orchestra, Sam, came up to me and he said, "Hey, Norman, the Bozeman Symphony has a music director opening coming up. I think you would be the perfect fit for this job." And Sam Park had filled in for Carrie Krause, our concertmaster here, for I think two seasons while she was doing her studies at Juilliard.
1: We had Carrie on the show two or three times. Yeah.
2: So
1: love Carrie.
2: So he knew about the Bozeman Symphony, and I said, "Well, I'll think about it." Because at that time, my career has always been nice, a steady upward trajectory, but I was starting to get more debuts, and I thought Bozeman, I'd never really heard of Bozeman. Like, where's Bozeman? And then later that year, I got an email from Carrie Krause, and she said, "Hi, Norman, I'm Carrie Krause, the concertmaster of the Bozeman Symphony. I'm reaching out to invite you to apply as a music director because a couple of my colleagues have recommended you." I said, "Okay, I'll think about it. And thank you. I'm very honored." And so I ended up just applying because I looked up Bozeman. I was like, "Oh, wow. It's okay. Mm-hmm. Montana. Ooh, it's kind of beautiful here. Oh, I like skiing."
1: Big surprise.
2: Yeah. Right. And so I thought, okay, sure. I had been a staff conductor now for about 3 years, and I was ready to get my first music director job. And so I applied. And I got invited for a semi-round interview. So I think they had about 16 people. They had almost 300 people apply. And they whittled it down to 16 people.
1: Wow.
2: And we all did Skype interviews with the committee. And then I got invited to be one of the 6 finalists. So each one of the finalists got to come and conduct the orchestra. And we were here for 2 weeks. It's sort of like the speed dating kind of thing. And 2019, December, was my concert. And I remember thinking, oh, it's the December concert. I'll throw in like the Christmas Carol sing-along as an encore. I got this, and this is I got this in the back. This is great because it's my jam, programming for the holidays. And turns out, March 2020, COVID happened, right? And everything shut down.
1: Yeah.
2: I had done my audition and I came out here, fell in love with Bozeman. I mean, flying in, I was thinking, whoa, this place is, where am I flying into?
1: Mm-hmm.
2: Went to the Christmas stroll, Nutcracker, kind of did all the fun Bozeman things that one does in the beginning of December. And had a great week with the orchestra. Then COVID happens in March, and they stopped the search. And the board chair, Stephen Shockman, called me and said that they wanted to offer me the position. And at that time, the Oregon Symphony had laid off the whole orchestra for COVID. And I mean, we could collect unemployment, but it was to save the organization. That's just what had to happen. And I thought, okay, you know what? This is a good time. I could spend some time in Bozeman during a pandemic. Why not? And yeah, so that's how I said yes. Mm-hmm. And my first day was June 8th of 2020, which is my birthday.
1: Oh, how nice.
2: My 32nd birthday.
1: Beautiful time of year.
2: Yeah. And so came out here in the summer and obviously fell in love again with the mm-hmm. incredible summer. And mm-hmm. Here we are, 5 seasons later. I'm in my 6th season now.
0: It's great.
1: And bravo for this season.
2: Oh, thank you. Bravo. Thank you. Mm. I've had a blast.
1: A little bit more about music and... Another area is just marvelous. If you're trying to learn a language, try singing it. It shortens learning time and helps you remember it. So that's research-based. These comments are very research-based. In addition, something very serious that it does is pain reduction. Hmm. Research has shown that music can be very helpful in the management of pain. One study of fibromyalgia patients found that those who listened to music for just 1 hour a day experienced a significant reduction in pain compared to the controls who did not do that. And a review of the effects of music on pain found that patients who listened to music, I love this, before, during, or even after surgery, experienced less pain and anxiety than those who did not listen to music. So if you're undergoing pain, one of those things that could serve as an antidote and a support system is music. If you're going to have surgery, haul out the earphones.
2: That's right.
1: Yeah, so... That was something I thought was amazing for pain, because there's so few things that really counteract pain other than heavy medications, and
2: right.
1: to know that we can use music and just think in recovery times as well. Covering yourself with music helps to mask all those symptoms that we're having. So... Arliss, did you have any questions for Norman?
0: Just historically, for example, growing up in the Bible Belt, this is shit I just heard it oftentimes about David and playing the harp or whatever he played. He used it when he was depressed and to show joy. So there's many historical accounts of people who have used music. And do you have any favorite stories or... heroes from the historical past?
2: Go ahead.
1: I was just going to say, along with what he said, that I think that David soothed the miseries of the king and therefore helped the whole kingdom with his wonderful music for the king. Yeah.
2: I would, I'm trying to think here. What would be...
0: Of course, Beethoven's from what, 17th, 18th?
2: Yep, the 1770 to 1827 is that time period.
0: Yeah.
2: I love that there is a god for music, Orpheus, and his lyre, and going into the underworld, right? to like using music to go into the most dangerous or darkest place, where all of the underworld, right? Yeah. The Hades, and going to save Eurydice, right? And it's right,
1: and you're traveling when you listen to that,
2: And so, but one where I noticed a big impact just personally in during the pandemic, I kind of took a hiatus from studying music or really listening to classical music, orchestral music. And I remember just feeling so down, depressed, whatever the word was. I was in a funk for a couple of weeks. And one evening I thought, I'm gonna get my score to Mahler 2, and I'm gonna sit down with my really nice headphones and just follow along and listen. And I remember that happening and getting to the big finale that sort of changed my life. But just, I remember crying and just being There are moments where you can feel endorphins and serotonin just flooding your brain. You know, it's very euphoric.
1: Absolutely.
2: There are a couple of times in my life where that has happened. And that was a pretty profound moment for me of, I've, throughout my entire life up to this point, I've been listening to music probably for at least an hour a day, whether it's just through studying or listening, but I always had music playing, and I didn't for a couple of months or a couple of weeks.
1: Yeah.
2: And as soon as I started back up again, it turned me right back around, and that was a big moment for me that, music does have this kind of impact. It can really turn your whole outlook around.
1: I have one precaution there, because every study says that music, classical and meditation music, offer great mood-boosting benefits, and we've delineated some of those. But heavy metal and techno music were found to be ineffective and even detrimental.
2: Oh, interesting.
1: So for a warning out there, if you want to listen to heavy metal and you want to listen to techno, follow up with some Beethoven or Mahler.
2: Right.
1: Because it leaves you down there. It carries you with it. Mm-hmm. And so,
0: do you have other music you like other than classical?
2: Yes. There's a whole... I listen really to almost any kind of genre. If someone recommends an artist or an album, I'll save it on Spotify and just kind of listen. I really enjoy... It really depends on the mood that I'm in.
0: Yeah.
2: Or if I'm out for a walk, or if I'm cooking, or out for a stroll, I put on all types of music.
1: Mm-hmm.
2: Yeah.
1: Mm-hmm. Oh, I can just imagine.
0: I've never understood rap, but as I listen to music, whether it be country, western, especially some of the old, there was a lot of talking, of just talking, telling a story. And rap is a different way, starting in perhaps in a varied cultural group, to tell a story about something they were experiencing. And so I'm learning to try to appreciate the different genres, although that was the most difficult one for me to transit to.
2: Yeah, I can understand, because rap and hip-hop has always had this... It depends on who I'm talking about too, but rap and hip hop seem to be difficult for people to kind of grasp, or country could be difficult.
0: Yeah.
2: And I grew up in Alabama, and you know, I went to a high school of, it was 90.
0: Oh, Chris Boys.
2: Right. but I grew up with a lot of people who listened to rap and hip hop. Yeah. And what I find really fascinating about hip hop, especially with someone, with an artist who is a great rapper. One, they're an incredible lyricist. So when you can hear and understand the story that they're telling, the fact that there's this rhyming scheme, right, that flows and has this playing off of each other, that's incredible. I can't do that. And two, the rhythmic... the rhythmic aspect of someone like a virtuoso rapper, I would say Kendrick Lamar is one of those rappers. But it's how they can articulate, and the speed that they can articulate, and the flow and the rhythm and playing with the beats, with the words. It's very... very impressive, and you're just, it kind of blows my mind when I listen to it. So, but sometimes it's hard to just get past the bass and the beat, you know, so you can't really absorb it, but you need a really good sound system to, be able to appreciate the production quality of it all.
1: You also need, your brain to be able to comprehend. There's something you'll love to hear about. Being speech-language pathologists, we look at sound and hearing and music and all of those things, but When a baby is born, they, within hours and the first day or so, will entwine with their mother's basic rhythms, whatever her super segmentals of her sounds are. That baby will entrain exactly with those. And so the mother doesn't know it, the baby doesn't know it, but they're in just synchrony. And I think that speaks to music of all kinds and to people of any nation in the world, that if we think back to the super segmentals and when we were born and the joy of connection, I think music really does just in itself provide connection to the music. But also when you go to a symphony, you're sitting there with all of these people totally connected all together to one thing.
0: She's told me often about how it's important for a mother to sing to a child, to a baby, to talk all the time, regardless of their being able to immediately give you a response, their eye contact. Tell us something.
1: Yeah, in the beginning, their little computer's all on input. And so they're listening, and that's how they learn, simply by watching you and by listening to you. So, for instance, if you go la, la, la, la, la, they can see your tongue, and I've had a two-month-old raise his tongue up and down just with me because they can see it and they can hear it, which is the beginning of learning language. And music can play a wonderful role, singing to your child. And remember, it's easier to learn a language when you're singing.
2: That's right.
0: But your parents didn't necessarily, they weren't into music.
2: Not necessarily. Well, I mean, more just the popular, top 20 of the day. But sometimes I do remember a couple of nursery rhymes that my mom would sing to me in Mandarin, and but I'm in this right now because we have a 17 month old at home. So and I sing to him all the time, and I play a wide range of music for him all the time, and it's so interesting to see what he enjoys and how he reacts to things. Because when he hears music now, it could be anything, but when he hears it, his body, one, it changes, and then he just starts moving to whatever the beat. And he's been doing that we've been dancing with him since the day he was born. You know, we always had dance parties and played the same song, you know, and I mean, raising a child is the funnest thing in the world.
1: It's like a symphony all of
2: its own. It is.
1: I have one more fun thing for you. Okay, imagine a greenhouse and it's quiet and all the beautiful plants are in there. And you know how plants pronate with the sun. They follow the sun and move with it during the day from east to west. But the plants also resonated with music and would pronate toward music and the human voice. So maybe it's more than just we and just the babies.
2: Yeah, I would love to see. It would be so interesting if someone invented a pair of goggles or something to where we could see sound waves as they're being projected out produced. Is there anything like that?
1: No. I mean, you can generate it, and we can see sound waves on like radar-like equipment.
2: Right, or in
1: But for us to be able to see them coming at us through the air, speaking to someone, wouldn't that? Oh, and I
2: or
1: think
2: in
1: they
2: a
1: would,
2: symphony, right?
1: Yes. Oh, yes. And I can just see it being in colors, too.
2: Right, and how it bounces around the room before it decimates. Like I have
1: a feeling it's there. We just can't see it.
2: Yeah.
1: Okay, now that's your job.
2: That's Norman. I mean, that is my next big. That's something I've been thinking about the last couple of days. Actually, 2 days ago, I thought the meditation wellness industry now they've figured it out in terms of the marketing and the benefits of, because music has a lot of the same kind of benefits, and it's easier than sitting still and trying to see your thoughts and mind. But how does knowing all of this research, Suzanne, that you're saying, and the benefits of music, how do we translate that so that the general population or the wellness community or even the investments that are in the wellness community can, how does classical music ride that kind of wave or have that same kind of surge in terms of popularity and if it's so good for us? That's the question of like, how can we do that? One day I'll figure it out.
1: That's a great and grand question. I mean, the golden benefits of music are just enormously, incredibly beneficial to us. So I guess it's going to be our job to try to kind of work on that.
2: Right.
1: And first that comes to mind here, folks out there listening, is come to the symphony.
2: Right.
1: Come and bring friends, get tickets for your family members or neighbors for Christmas. Mm-hmm. And that brings me to another practical question here. One we can answer right now is, what's coming up in the next few weeks? And then the next thing after that would be, how do we get in touch? How do we get tickets? And the next thing after that should be, how do we volunteer to come and help? And how do you use volunteers? And then one more right after that, can we help house visiting musicians?
2: Great.
1: Which I think would be great.
2: Yeah. So a couple of I'll tell everyone about two concerts that we have coming up. One is this weekend, Thursday the 13th, Friday the 14th, and Saturday the 15th. All three concerts at Hope Lutheran. You can find out the times at 7:30 and 2:30 on Saturday, but on bozemansymphony.org, which is our website for information and tickets. But the program is our symphonic choir concert. And the program features a couple of different composers with a focus on a composer named Morten Lauritzen. And specifically the big piece on the second half that includes the orchestra, not just the choir, is a piece called Lux Aeterna, Light Everlasting. And I put this program together about a year ago, because I knew November would be a time of angst, probably for a lot of people, depending on our political climate. You know, this was before the election, so there's always 50% who aren't happy, right? So it didn't matter who won. But that November is usually a stressful time for everyone. And so this concert, it was specifically designed to calm the nervous system. And so the music that everyone's going to hear isn't going to be this loud and bombastic or big. It's just beautiful sounds that are coming at you for an hour. And the Morten Lauritzen, American composer who's living, writes some of the most glorious choral music. We are doing his nocturnes and on the first half, and so it's this juxtaposition of night and light, and that's happening this weekend, Thursday, Friday, Saturday, November 13th, 14th, and 15th. That is music for the soul. It just basically feels like your soul is getting a hug for the hour.
1: Wonderful description.
0: It's healing.
2: It's healing. And the Lux Aeterna was written at a time when the composer's mother had just recently passed away. Mm-hmm. So he borrows texts from the Requiem Mass, and it's a very moving and healing work, which is what a Requiem is for the healing of people, the mourning of people. I advise it's a smaller concert than our normal full orchestra, but the music is just absolutely breathtaking.
1: And how perceptive of your group to think about that we're kind of torn in our spirits right now.
2: Mm-hmm.
1: Even if we're the winning half, whichever that is or whatever, we are concerned about the other half. And mm-hmm. so all of us could pull together with this wonderful offering. And we've talked about all the benefits of music, and here he's being so psychological about giving us an antidote to what November's can be. I love that.
2: And then the other concert that I want to tell everyone about is on December 12th, 13th, and 14th. This is our Holiday Spectacular Concerts. And this is a show that I created when I became music director here. And we've moved from 2 concerts to 4 concerts because of how popular they are. But this year is sort of, you can think of, if you search Pavarotti on Spotify, and you can find his Christmas album. It's basically features a wonderful operatic tenor, Terence Chinloy, and the music that we're playing also features our symphonic choir, and it's just uplifting, fun holiday Christmas music. We end every concert with a Christmas carol sing-along. So we go through, I ask the audience to stand up, we turn on the house lights, and everyone sings with the orchestra and the chorus. So what's awesome is that there's about 1,100 people singing in this space together. I have the best seat in the house, right in the center.
1: Oh, yes.
2: And you just, people leave that concert feeling so happy and joyous and uplifted. And a lot of people say, you know, the holiday season doesn't start for me until they come to this concert. It starts there. Yeah. It feels like the holidays because of this concert. So those are 2 concerts that I think people can come check out.
1: Yeah. And I must say, after the last concert, everybody left, and I looked around as we're leaving. Everybody was smiling. Mm-hmm. Every single person I looked at.
2: So. Oh, good, good.
1: Oh, and so the next part of that would be how to get tickets real mm-hmm. quickly. For anybody out there, he's going to give us phone numbers or websites
2: sure.
1: here in a minute. So maybe if that's good. And ticket availability, these tend to go. We need to go ahead and get our orders in.
2: That's right. So all the information can be found on bozemansymphony.org, bozemansymphony.org. That's one way to get tickets and find out information. The other is our main ticket office is located on Main Street in Bozeman, on Main and Rouse. On 402 East Main Street, it's just on the second level above the Gem Gallery, so if you know where the Gem Gallery is. Or you can call our office at 406-585-9774. That's 406-585-9774. That's how you can get tickets. Our office hours are Monday through Friday, 9 to 5 p.m. And if you want to find ways to get free tickets or hear a performance without mm-hmm. having to pay, there are volunteer opportunities. So we're always looking for volunteers. In fact, we love our volunteers. Our concerts would be a lot harder to put on without the volunteers. What a volunteer can do is you can usher for our concerts, hand out programs before the concerts, help people find their seats. There's also another volunteer opportunity to house some of our musicians. So some of our musicians come in from outside of Bozeman in the region, and it really helps the symphony a lot if we don't have to put them into a hotel room for a full week.
1: Oh,
2: as you can imagine, in Bozeman, that's not
1: yeah.
2: cheap. So typically, if you're a volunteer at the concert, you can hear the concerts as they're happening because you're volunteering, And we also give tickets for people who house our musicians as a small token of appreciation.
1: Mm-hmm. So just to ask a couple more questions, like if you had a visiting musician in your home, you would know to provide meals and rides to and from when practices occur or
2: it's well
1: whatever.
2: It's really just a private room and that's it.
1: You don't
2: really have
1: to
2: provide meals or mm-hmm. I mean, our musicians love to get to know the family that they're staying with or or if there's a ride, but typically there's some carpooling, and if you live closer to downtown that is more ideal.
1: Mm-hmm.
2: But yeah, it's usually just a private room and bathroom if
1: and
2: possible.
1: So one part of volunteerism might be picking up visiting artists and bringing them for rehearsals and
2: that's right.
1: performances.
2: Yep.
1: So that's another edge of
2: yes.
1: volunteering.
2: And there's if you're retired and you have skills that and you still want to work and for a nonprofit, or if you have hours to fulfill, you know, we are a 501c3 nonprofit organization. There's office work and administrative work that we could use help on, as putting tickets in envelopes, writing thank you cards, just a wide range of opportunities for folks. And again, you can visit BozemanSymphony.org, email info@BozemanSymphony.org if you are curious and want to find out more information on how to volunteer.
1: And that just really sounds rewarding, I think. This is one volunteer job where you might get more than you give.
2: Yeah, right.
1: And
2: right.
1: Memories and mental health and all of those wonderful aspects of music in our world, maestro.
0: I was wondering, we have about 5 minutes left in today's show. What have we not talked about that perhaps you would like to talk about?
2: Let's see. Well, you know, I think maybe a little bit about the vision of the Bozeman Symphony and where we're trying to head towards.
1: Yes.
2: We are currently in year two of our 5-year strategic plan. So last year I had signed a 5-year contract extension. And what that looks like is there are a couple of these pillars. One is investing in our staff and musicians, higher salaries. The second is increasing the kinds of concerts that we do and the amount of concerts that we do, increasing and expanding our education and community engagement. So for example, we have a program called Symphony Storytime, where we have a partnership with HRDC and the Bozeman Public Library, where we have a musician paired with a reader. And the musician plays music while a story is heard. And we just had Angela, our harpist, play this past weekend. And there were about 150, 170 people.
1: Joy.
2: Two, sometimes three generations there. But it's meant for pre-K, young kids, and parents and their grandparents come and are getting the same benefits,
1: exactly.
2: Right?
1: Exactly, they wouldn't miss it.
2: But we want to expand that and what we do. And finally, the last one.

0: technology of a performing arts hall, concert hall.
1: Yes.
0: And so that is the big torch that I'm carrying, is trying to find land for building a place like this, and people who want to leave a legacy.
1: Yeah.
0: And in terms of funding and a space like this,
1: mm-hmm.
0: And just sort of a community effort to make this happen.
1: And that would be such a perfect segue into the future. And that reminds me of one thing I wanted to mention, is that some occupations you're finished at 50. You have to, that's enough of that. But we saw Segovia play, the wonderful classical guitarist, when he was like 92. And so it's a lasting legacy, if you should think to help with this land or this wonderful new building effort. And it will provide lifetimes for the musicians. They don't stop at age 50. They
0: right.
1: are just getting to their prime.
0: Right.
1: So it's a lifetime of providing and joy. And we sure hope that comes about sooner.
0: Sooner than later, right?
1: Yes.
0: Hopefully before I turn 50. That'd be ideal.
1: Long before, yes.
0: Long before.
1: Maybe next year. No,
0: before I'm 40, which is in 3 years.
1: Let's try for that. Yeah. Yeah. Well, we find that Bozeman is enriched so totally by our musicians. You know, you've mentioned several, like Carrie, and we have Pico, who went to mm-hmm. Juilliard and does so much, although science is kind of called Pico away to become a research scientist of all things. Like you mentioned, it's brain food. So
0: yeah.
1: We really want to thank you and applaud and say bravo to all of the efforts. And if you could remind us one more time of the contact points.
0: Sure.
1: Norman,
0: well,
1: please.
0: Suzanne and Arliss, I just want to say thank you both for having me on your show.
2: You're welcome.
0: And
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0: 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And we hope to see you at our concerts, because if you do, your brain gets bigger and you lose weight. 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
1: oh,
0: perfect.
2: You
1: and you're happier.
0: And happier.
1: Yes. Thank you, Norman.
0: Thank you all.
1: Just beautiful.
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3: 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I'm your host, Pat Loken, and this is Green Room Graffiti, tunes by artists leaving their mark on a venue near you. Got a lot to get to this week, so let's get cracking. And unfortunately, we've got to kind of start things out with some hard news. J.R. Anderson, the drummer from so many metal bands, Niot, Dragged Out, Enrapture, Oriska, Candida, so many bands. Unfortunately, has passed away this week, so we're going to start the show out by remembering some of the music that he left us with, and then after that we're going to get into some P-Lander Z. Unfortunately, they were also had a bad week, got into an accident. Their tour van was totaled, and a couple of members are still in pretty rough shape in the hospital. So we're going to share their GoFundMe and play some of their tunes. And then after that, we'll kind of, it's a little, start things out a little dark, but then, like, it gets better. We got some live sets from the Rocky Mountain Pearls, and Eli Howard and The Greater Good. So yeah, let's get to it. Here's a track from Enrapture. This one is called Until We Meet Again.

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I'm your host, Pat Loken. This is Green Room Graffiti, tunes by artists leaving their mark on a venue near you. Today we're celebrating the life of J.R. Anderson, who's a metal drummer from Red Lodge, Montana. Unfortunately, passed away last week. But he left us with a lot of great music, and we're going to remember him through those tunes. You just heard In Rapture, Until We Meet Again, Niat with Scuba, Dragged Out with Descent, and Oriska with Helium. Let's see here. And then we're going to switch gears here. A little bit, because there's also some other stuff happening. P-Lander Z, unfortunately, was involved in a van wreck. They're a touring Japanese action metal band, and they've played Bozeman a few times, and maybe they got some fans here. Hopefully we can drum up some support. There is a GoFundMe for the members of P-Lander Z that are still in the hospital from the van wreck last week. And you can find out more about that on their Facebook. It's just P-Lander Z on Facebook. Here's some tunes by them. Here we go.

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And I'm your host, Pat Loken. This is Green Room Graffiti, tunes by artists leaving their mark on a venue near you. Let's see here. We just heard a couple of P-Lander Z tracks, Balloons, and P-Burger. This is off of their album, P-Party Z Party. After that, we heard Guitar Vader with a track called Magical Girl, and then Dai Kaiju with Spiral Serpent Strike. Let's see here. Switching gears again. Got a live set from the Rocky Mountain Pearls last week at the Westerner. This is just 30 minutes of it. They played for 2 hours. So, yeah, here we go. Here's some Rocky Mountain Pearls.

Thank you.

0: Thank you. That was the first time on that one, too. Pearl actually sang that as the first song at my wedding. I know, Guinness World Record, only bass player to ever get married.
1: Can they hear you? They just don't think you're funny?

Thank you. That's Miss Lindsay Pearl on those vocals. 17-time state Wisconsin cheese curd eating champion. Thank you.

No, you. We got a Tanya Tucker song for you. Rhymes with Fanya. Never mind.

Thank you so much for dancing. You guys look so good out there. I don't know if we can fit more people on the dance floor, but we can try.

0: 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I'm your host, Pat Loken, and this is Green Room Graffiti, tunes by artists leaving their mark on a venue near you. You just heard about a half an hour of Rocky Mountain Pearl's set from The Westerner. This was recorded May 20th, so just last week. And they played for about 2 hours, so that was just a small chunk of it. And got some more tunes from The Westerner coming for you. I got some Eli Howard and The Greater Good, recorded live at The Westerner. This was just on Saturday the 23rd. So we'll get that going right after a message from an underwriter.
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I got a new song for you. 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They're all new to you. This song's called If You Wanted To, You Would.

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0: 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She isn't very nice anyways. The song's called I Don't Mind.

Yes, sir. I'm just getting warmed up. I'm not kidding you guys. Yesterday I had lunch. This is how long I've been driving. Yesterday, me and these fellas had lunch in downtown Shreveport, Louisiana. I drove across the state of Texas last night, and I quit driving when I got to Colorado. Ryan took over, and we rolled up on this place at 4:30 p.m. We have been in the van for well over 24 hours just so I could play a show here on Montana and get my ass home. So I did not come here to see a bunch of frowning faces, goddammit. Look at all these people that come out. Thank you for showing up tonight.

0: 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I'm your host, Pat Loken, and you're listening to Green Room Graffiti, tunes by artists leaving their mark on a venue near you. And we're listening to a recording of Eli Howard and the Greater Good live at the Westerner on Saturday, May 23rd, so just last weekend. And, yeah, we'll get back to it in just a sec. 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

Thank you. I'm gonna play you guys a song I wrote for my girlfriend. My girlfriend been asking me for almost 2 years to write her a song, and I finally did. I was laying in bed thinking about what a great life I've got to live with my wonderful girlfriend. I feel like in many ways she saved my life. And laying there just thinking about it, and I said, no offense, Megan, but if you could just not talk to me for the next 20 minutes, I think I got something I want to write down real quick. And she did. This song's called Life Don't Owe Me a Dime. I've been fortunate enough to drive all over the country like several times over, and I've done about everything I ever wanted to do. If I retired from music tomorrow, I'd feel like I still lived a very fulfilling life. I got to see my hero, John Prine. I got to see him play twice. I've drove all night to get to the Westerner by way of Shreveport, Louisiana. Most importantly, last year, I was working with my dad a year ago in April, and he had a stroke, and luckily I was there. I drove him to the hospital, and he's told me just a couple months ago, he said, you saved my life, and what a fortunate man I am.

Thank you. We're going to do one more and take a break. I'd love to come say hi to you guys. That sound good to you guys?

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I'm your host, Pat Loken, and you're listening to Green Room Graffiti, tunes by artists leaving their mark on a venue near you. We've been listening to some tracks from Eli Howard and the Greater Good live at the Westerner. This was recorded on May 23rd, so just last weekend. And got just a couple of minutes left in the hour, so I think we're going to just kind of finish things off with some Salamanders and maybe some Touchers. And we'll hand things off to Bob Wall, bringing you the freshest jazz from the downtown Bozeman region of southwest Montana. And we'll get back to it. Here's some Touchers with... things are only getting worse.

0: You are tuned to KGVM Bozeman. All right, that was another great Green Room Graffiti and Attention Deficit Happy Hour. You can catch Pat Loken's show here every Monday night from 8 to 10 p.m. I know what day it is, really I do. Now it's time for the Jazz Nightcap. I'm your host, Bob Wall, and you're tuned to KGVM Bozeman. 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Happy Memorial Day, everyone, on this 25th day of May of 2026. And hope you've had a good day. Hope you had a few minutes to stop and think about the meaning of the holiday. It's not just about barbecues and camping. It's about remembering people that sacrificed everything for service to our country. Going to play some jazz tonight for the show to get us up to the midnight hour. But before I get started, I do want to thank one of our underwriters for sponsoring our programming.
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0: All right, I thought I would kick off tonight paying tribute to a great Montana musician who just passed away a couple days ago on the 23rd, Philip Auberg, great keyboard player, and he was a Windham Hill recording artist for a long time. Recorded a variety of different projects on his own label, Sweetgrass Music. So I thought I'd play some of that music tonight. I want to start with a cut from the Montana Wildcats. That was Philip Auberg, Jack Walrath, and Kelly Roberti. Kelly was a bass player from here that lived here in Bozeman, another great musician. I think Jack Walrath is still around, but Kelly passed away several years ago, and Philip just passed away. So I wanted to play you a cut called Blue Coulee off their album Montana Wildcats. And I'll follow that up with a song from a album called Another Town that's a bunch of different covers of popular songs.

by Philip Auberg and Jenny Fleming. I'm going to play their version of It Makes No Difference by the band. We'll start out here with Blue Cooley by the Montana Wildcats.

That was Philippe Berg and Jenny Fleming with It Makes No Difference, the song by the band from their album Another Town. Before that, the Montana Wildcats, Philippe Berg with Jack Walrath and Kelly Roberti. The Montana Wildcats is the album, and that was Blue Coulee. Going to keep going with a couple more from some albums that Philip put out solo. We'll play You'll Never Know from Field Notes, and then Rocky Boy Blues from Blue West.

That was Rocky Boy Blues from the Philip Auberg album Blue West. Before that, You'll Never Know from Field Notes. I'm going to finish up this send-off for Philip Auberg with a single he put out in late 2025 called Chair. It was kind of an electronic music track. I think he said he composed it on a Fender Rhodes piano and recorded it on that, and was thinking about putting out an album of electronic music. So I'll play you Chair here.

All right, that was a single called Chair by Philip Auberg. And we're bidding him farewell. He passed away a couple days ago on May 23rd, left behind a great body of music for us to remember him by. I want to thank you for tuning in tonight to KGVM Bozeman, Gallatin Valley Community Radio, 95.9 FM, KGVM.org online. This is the Jazz Nightcap. I'm your host, Bob Wall. Going to keep playing you some jazz to get up to the midnight hour. It's about 10:37 now. I'm going to thank an underwriter here and keep going with some more music. KGVM thanks Pine Creek Lodge for their support. Pine Creek Lodge in the Paradise Valley is a unique live music venue featuring shows under the stars and among the pines. 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Their summer concert series kicks off with the North Mississippi All-Stars with opener Aaron Golay on Thursday, May 28th. North Fork Crossing plays on Friday, May 29th. Dogs in a Pile are on Saturday, the 30th. Red Shahan with Brennan Scott Green on Sunday, the 31st. Colorado College Bluegrass Ensemble on Wednesday, June 3rd. Humphreys McGee for three nights, Thursday through Saturday, June 4th through 6th. Tom Catmull on Sunday, June 7th, and many more. You can find more information, schedules, and tickets at pinecreeklodgemontana.com. They hope to see you soon for some music between the pines. All right. I do want to let you know that we are going to have a couple of benefit shows for KGVM at the Gallatin Labor Temple coming up. We've got one on the 29th, this coming Friday night. It's going to be the lighter side of KGVM. We're going to feature sets by Larry Kiff, who just had his 8th anniversary show on KGVM today. And we'll follow that with Maggie Hickman, Sean Devine, and Wes Urbaniak and the Mountain Folk. So doors at 7, show starts at 7:30. We're asking for a $15 admission, but no one is turned away for lack of funds. So that's at the Labor Temple. We hope to see you down there. The following Friday night, the 5th of June, we're going to have the heavier side of KGVM. We'll have some loud music there that night. I think we've got Parahelion's going to play, Prince, working on a couple more bands. So a couple chances to come out and support KGVM and local musicians. And here's some live music. I'm going to keep going here. I did want to say I'm pretty excited about the opening night out there at Pine Creek for the outdoor stage. I'm going to go see the North Mississippi All-Stars out there. I think that's going to be a good time. I'm going to keep it going here. I'm going to play a couple by Charles Mingus, maybe my favorite jazz musician. From an album of his called Mingus, Mingus, Mingus, Mingus, Mingus. Say that 5 times fast. I'm going to play Hora Decubitus. And then from Incarnations, I'll play a Reincarnation of a Lovebird, the second version. Follow that up with a couple by Lou Donaldson, the title cut from his 1959 album Lightfoot, and the title cut from his 1958 album Blues Walk. But here's Charles Mingus and his bass kicking us off with Hora Decubitus.

0: That was Lou Donaldson with Blues Walk and Lightfoot. Before that, Charles Mingus did Reincarnation of a Love Bird and Hora Decubitus. 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I'm your host, Bob Wall, and this is the Jazz Nightcap. We're at about 4 minutes after 11 o'clock, a little over halfway into the show. I'm going to play a thank you for one of our underwriters, and then we'll keep going with some more music.
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0: I just found out a few minutes ago that Sonny Rollins passed away today. He was 95 years old, the saxophone colossus himself. And so I thought I'd play some Sonny Rollins songs for the next set to kind of pay tribute to him. I'm going to kick off with a song from his album, Saxophone Colossus, from 1956. It's called Strode Road. I think it's maybe my favorite Sonny Rollins song. And then I'll play one from Tenor Madness, which was also released that year, called When Your Lover Is Gone, and Rain Check from the album Work Time. I think that was also a 1956 album. Man, he was busy back then in that year. And then the title cut from his album from the next year, Way Out West. I'll finish up with a cut from his album Nuke's Time. That was a 1966 album. I'll play you Blues for Philly Joe. Here's Strode Road as we bid farewell to Sonny Rollins.

0: That was Sonny Rollins from Nuke's Time. That was Blues for Philly Joe. Before that, Way Out West, Rain Check from his album Work Time. When Your Lover Is Gone from Tenor Madness. Started out with Strode Road from Saxophone Colossus. We're bidding farewell to Sonny Rollins, who just passed away today, the Saxophone Colossus himself. This is the Jazz Nightcap. I'm your host, Bob Wall, and you are tuned to KGVM Bozeman. 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We're in the home stretch of the show. I want to thank one more underwriter, and then we'll get into the last set of music.
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0: All right, this last set, I think I'm going to play some Montana-made music for you. I'm going to start out with the Kellen Moore Trio from their album Something More and Consider the Possibilities. Then Kelly Roberti, we started out with him playing with Philip Auberg and Jack Walrath as the Montana Wildcats. I'm going to play one off his solo album Slumber called Vittorio. Then the Any Everything from Here Now and Far Away with Moon and Sand. And then I'll play us out with as much as I can squeeze in of New Funk from the Alex Nauman Organ Trio, Plus Three, from their album Too Damn Tight.

Alex Nauman guitar, organ trio plus three here with New Funk. Before that, Any Everything did Moon and Sand. Vittorio by Kelly Roberti and the Kellen Moore Trio did Consider the Possibilities. Thanks for tuning in to the Jazz Nightcap. Hope you'll keep it tuned right here. You are tuned to KGVM Bozeman, keeping the community in community.

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Red Shahan with Brendan Scott Green on Sunday, the 31st. Colorado College Bluegrass Ensemble on Wednesday, June 3rd. Humphreys McGee for three nights, Thursday through Saturday, June 4th through 6th. Tom Catmull on Sunday, June 7th. And many more. You can find more information, schedules, and tickets at pinecreeklodgemontana.com. 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

0: 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Have a great night. Got a job at a record
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0: That's right. I deserve to be in the middle of hell.
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And now I live on Lake Shasta, and Lake Shasta

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first affair was with Jezebel, but she was even too hot for hell. His second was with Scheherazade, but she thought she was God. When he was riding with Delilah, he tried forever to defile her. When he finally got to Cleopatra, that was a disaster. He had to escape to Macon, Georgia, from the time he spent with Lucretia Borgia. 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

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And he went and got his gun and

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Baroque Music Montana presents Hymn of Thanksgiving, Beethoven's Quartet, Opus 132, on June 19th at 7:30 p.m. at Hope Lutheran Church in Bozeman. Composed after he recovered from a near-fatal illness and while deaf, Beethoven described this quartet as a prayer from a convalescent to the deity. Performed on period instruments by internationally acclaimed string musicians, this concert presents one of chamber music's most revered works due to its unparalleled musical ingenuity and emotional depth. That's Baroque Music Montana's Hymn of Thanksgiving at Hope Lutheran Church on June 19th. Further information and tickets are available at baroquemusicmontana.org.

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All right, we all know this one too. 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Here we go.

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the school and the hospital and the swimming pool. Dust devils dance in the noonday heat. There's rats in the alley and trash in the street. Gang graffiti on a boxcar door.

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1: It is not the first time we are witnessing these contradictions from the United States. In fact, one of the problems in our negotiations is these inconsistencies and contradictions in their behavior. This is not a new issue.
0: The U.S. attacked southern Iran Sunday, sinking two Iranian ships, claiming they were laying mines in the Strait of Hormuz. Iran, meanwhile, shot down a U.S. Reaper drone. This comes as negotiations over a potential deal to end the war are ongoing. We'll get the latest. Then, an estimated 300 immigrants detained at the for-profit immigration jail Delaney Hall in Newark, New Jersey, are on hunger strike. Outside the jail over the weekend, protesters were tear-gassed by ICE as they tried to block a van transferring Martin Soto, the husband of one of the organizers, outside.
2: Everybody in there, they're not eating. They're not eating until they get hurt. And so we do something to free them, which is why we started this protest, to help them, to help their voices be heard. But they retaliated on my children.
0: We'll speak to Gabriela Soto and formerly undocumented organizer Lee Adorno. Then more than a dozen U.S. activists from the global Sumud flotilla, released from Israeli custody, returned to the United States Sunday. They're describing what they experienced while in jail.
3: In one of the prison boats, 35 people suffered fractures to their ribs. People said there was at least 12 sexual assaults that took place. People were tased. Me personally, I was kept in cuffs where I can't feel my hands anymore. I was kicked in the ribs multiple times.
0: We'll be joined by Zateo reporter Alex Colston. He just returned to New York on Sunday. And in D.C., Haitham Arafat, Palestinian-American activist who's lost 100 members of his family in Gaza. All that and more coming up. Welcome to Democracy Now!, democracynow.org, The War and Peace Report. I'm Amy Goodman. The U.S. attacked southern Iran on Sunday in what the Pentagon called self-defense strikes. The U.S. sank two Iranian ships, claiming they were attempting to lay mines in the Strait of Hormuz. Meanwhile, Iran's Islamic Revolutionary Guard Corps says it shot down a U.S. Reaper drone that entered Iranian airspace. This comes as Iranian negotiators travel to Qatar to discuss a potential ceasefire to end the U.S.-Israel war on Iran. This is Iran's foreign ministry spokesperson speaking Monday.
4: It is true that we have reached a conclusion regarding a large part of the topics under discussion, but to say that this means the signing of an agreement is imminent, no one can make such a claim, for the same reasons you mentioned yourself, because policymaking and decision-making in America have become caught in a kind of institutionalized instability.
0: This comes as President Trump warned Iran to hand over its stockpile of enriched uranium, posting on social media Monday night, quote, the enriched uranium nuclear dust will either be immediately turned over to the United States to be brought home and destroyed, or preferably in conjunction and coordination with the Islamic Republic of Iran, destroyed in place or at another acceptable location with the Atomic Energy Commission, unquote. Over the weekend, President Trump also urged countries in the region, Saudi Arabia, Qatar, Egypt, Jordan, Turkey, and Pakistan, to normalize relations with Israel by joining the Abraham Accords as part of U.S. negotiations to reach a deal with Iran. On Friday, Tulsi Gabbard, the director of national intelligence, announced she's resigning from the Trump administration. In a statement, Gabbard said she's stepping down after her husband was diagnosed with bone cancer. An Israeli airstrike in Lebanon's Baqa Valley killed 12 people Monday, according to Lebanese state media. The strike came after Israeli Prime Minister Benjamin Netanyahu authorized intensive military operations against Hezbollah and as Israel called up additional troops to deploy to Lebanon. Despite last month's ceasefire, Israel and Hezbollah have continued to exchange fire on a near daily basis. Since March 2nd, well over a million Lebanese have been forced to flee their homes as Israeli attacks have killed more than 3,100 people. In Gaza, Israeli strikes killed at least five Palestinians at a refugee camp in central Gaza Tuesday, according to Palestinian health officials. The strike hit a group of residents who had left their homes to confront an Israeli-backed Palestinian militia attempting to move into an area east of Maqazi camp, according to medics and witnesses. It follows another Israeli strike on a tent encampment Monday in the Mawasi area of Khan Yunis, which killed two people and wounded 17 others, including children. A 6-year-old girl, Manatala Abu Libda, was among the dead. This is the girl's grandmother.
5: This little girl, a little bird from the birds of paradise, was playing at the door of her home. God intended that instead, like children of the world, should be celebrating Eid, preparing for Eid. This is what happens to her, an innocent child who has done nothing wrong.
0: In Spain, activists from the Global Samud Flotilla were beaten by police officers at Bilbao Airport on Saturday. After they returned home from being intercepted at sea, abducted and abused by Israeli forces while attempting to deliver humanitarian aid to Gaza, at least four people were arrested after members of the autonomous police force for Spain's Basque Country, known as Ertzaintza, used batons to attack activists, family members, and supporters who gathered to pose for pictures. The police violence drew attention to the more than 1.66 million euros, about $1.9 million worth of security contracts between Basque police forces and an Israeli firm run by a former Mossad agent to provide body armor, surveillance technology, and tactical training courses. Meanwhile, 15 U.S. Samud Flotilla activists held a news conference at JFK Airport on Sunday morning. We'll speak to Alex Colston, a U.S. citizen and flotilla participant who writes for Zateo and was part of that news conference. This comes as Israeli National Security Minister Itamar Ben-Gvir has been barred from entering France. France's foreign ministry cited Ben-Gvir's, quote, incitement of hatred and violence against Palestinians, unquote, as well as video he shared last week showing him taunting dozens of activists from the Global Samud Flotilla who'd been abducted by Israeli forces and pushed to the ground face first with their hands bound behind their backs. We'll have more on this story later in the broadcast. In New Jersey, police arrested 10 activists at a port in the city of Elizabeth on Friday morning as they attempted to stop a shipment of weapons, components, and ammunition bound for Israel. Officers used power tools to separate protesters who chained themselves together to halt truck traffic along a main road for several hours. In a statement, one of the activists said, quote, we blockaded the terminal to stop the U.S. government from violating its own laws by sending weapons to Israel to commit war crimes and genocide, unquote. In Newark, New Jersey, about 300 detainees at the ICE jail known as Delaney Hall have been on hunger strike since Friday to protest inhumane conditions and due process violations. Delaney Hall is operated by the private prison company Geo Group. Tensions escalated on Sunday when ICE removed a hunger strike organizer, Martin Soto, prompting protesters outside the ICE jail to block a van being used to take him away. Masked ICE agents responded by firing tear gas and pushing people to the ground. New Jersey's Democratic Governor Mikey Sherrill joined federal lawmakers outside Delaney Hall, but was denied entry. Democratic Senator Andy Kim and New Jersey Congressmember Rob Menendez, who toured the facility, described the filthy bathrooms, abusive guards, inadequate medical care, spoiled food, and said prisoners were being threatened with deportation to Ebola-stricken countries. We'll have more on this story later in the broadcast. A federal judge in Tennessee has dismissed all criminal charges against Kilmer Abrego Garcia, the Maryland father of three who was wrongfully sent by the Trump administration to El Salvador's notorious Secat mega prison last year. After Abrego Garcia won his deportation case, the Justice Department attempted to bring human smuggling charges against him, stemming from a 2022 traffic stop in Tennessee. But on Friday, U.S. District Judge Waverly Crenshaw ruled actions taken by then-Deputy Attorney General Todd Blanche, now Attorney General, had tainted the investigation with a, quote, vindictive motive, unquote. Judge Crenshaw added, quote, the evidence before this court sadly reflects an abuse of prosecuting power, unquote. To see our coverage of Kilmer Abrego Garcia's case, go to democracynow.org. The Trump administration announced Friday that most immigrants seeking green cards must return to their home countries to apply. U.S. Citizenship and Immigration Services said it would only grant green cards to people already inside the United States, only in, quote, extraordinary circumstances, unquote. Green card applicants will now have to go through consular processing abroad rather than adjusting their status from within the United States. At the White House, a gunman was killed after opening fire on a U.S. Secret Service checkpoint Saturday evening. An NBC News team reported hearing between 20 and 30 shots as Secret Service agents directed reporters to take cover inside the press briefing room. Secret Service officers returned fire, hitting the suspect, who later died at a hospital. A bystander was also wounded. According to police, the suspect was identified as 21-year-old Nasir Best of Maryland. President Trump was at the White House during the incident, but wasn't impacted, according to the Secret Service. Russia's foreign ministry has warned foreigners to leave Ukraine's capital as soon as possible, as the Kremlin threatens a new wave of attacks following weekend strikes on Kyiv that killed at least four people and injured more than 90 others. Russia used a powerful hypersonic ballistic missile in the attacks, which struck high-rise apartment buildings, schools, a marketplace, and a water supply facility. Among those warned by Russia to leave were diplomatic staff from foreign embassies, including the United States. The head of the European Union mission in Kyiv said diplomats from all 27 EU nations would remain, adding, quote, Russia wants fear, panic, isolation of Ukraine. It will not work, unquote. The World Health Organization warns cases of Ebola are spreading faster in the Democratic Republic of the Congo than public health workers can respond. WHO Chief Tedros Adhanom Ghebreyesus called on neighboring countries to take immediate action, warning the number of suspected deaths from the Ebola outbreak has reached 220. On Sunday, police in the eastern Congolese town of Mongwalu fired shots into the air to disperse a crowd that attempted to reclaim the bodies of loved ones at an Ebola treatment center. It's the same city where last week people set fire to an isolation tent run by Doctors Without Borders, Médecins Sans Frontières. This man survived after his brother died of an Ebola infection.
6: Apart from God, it is the doctors, because they are the ones who understand the human body. So if you argue with a doctor, well, you will see for yourself. I am very grateful to the doctors because they have helped me a lot. When I arrived, I was even wondering whether I would be buried today or tomorrow.
0: And Pope Leo issued a sweeping declaration Monday on the risks of artificial intelligence in the form of a papal encyclical that runs more than 42,000 words. Pope Leo presented it alongside Christopher Ola, a co-founder of the AI company Anthropic. The encyclical calls for government regulation, retraining workers, better education for students, protections for children, and safeguards to ensure that humans and not AI models will make decisions on the use of weapons. This is Pope Leo.
7: Artificial intelligence already touches many areas of our lives and affects decisions that shape human coexistence. It is also dramatically changing how war is waged.
0: And those are some of the headlines. This is Democracy Now!, democracynow.org, the War and Peace Report. I'm Amy Goodman back in New York with Democracy Now!'s Juan Gonzalez in Chicago. Hi, Juan.
8: Hi, Amy, and welcome to all of our listeners and viewers across the country and around the world.
0: The U.S. attacked southern Iran Sunday in what the Pentagon called self-defense strikes. The U.S. sank two Iranian ships, claiming they were attempting to lay mines in the Strait of Hormuz. Meanwhile, Iran's Islamic Revolutionary Guard Corps says it shot down a U.S. Reaper drone that entered Iranian airspace. It comes as Iranian negotiators travel to Qatar to discuss a potential ceasefire deal to end the U.S.-Israel war on Iran. This is Iran's foreign ministry spokesperson speaking Monday.
4: It is true that we have reached a conclusion regarding a large part of the topics under discussion, but to say that this means the signing of an agreement is imminent, no one can make such a claim, for the same reasons you mentioned yourself. Because policymaking and decision-making in America have become caught in a kind of institutionalized instability.
0: This comes as President Trump warned Iran to hand over its stockpile of enriched uranium, posting on social media Monday night, quote, "the enriched uranium, nuclear dust, exclamation point, will either be immediately turned over to the United States to be brought home and destroyed, or preferably in conjunction and coordination with the Islamic Republic of Iran, destroyed in place, or at another acceptable location with the Atomic Energy Commission," unquote. Over the weekend, President Trump also urged countries in the region, Saudi Arabia, Qatar, Egypt, Jordan, Turkey, and Pakistan, to normalize relations with Israel by joining the Abraham Accords as part of U.S. negotiations to reach a deal with Iran. On Friday, Tulsi Gabbard, the director of national intelligence, announced she's resigning. In a statement, Gabbard said she's stepping down after her husband was diagnosed with bone cancer. We're joined now by Nigar Mortazavi, Iranian-American journalist, host of the Iran podcast, senior fellow at the Center for International Policy. Nigar, thanks so much for being with us. Can you talk about these latest developments? Can you talk about the U.S. bombing southern Iran, and yet they're both saying, Iran and the United States, that they're in the middle of negotiations? What's happening?
9: Good morning, Amy and Juan. Thanks for having me back. It's great to be with you. So, yes, I mean, the U.S. and Iran are in the middle of ongoing talks for a peace deal, which seems to be as close as it ever was throughout this war. I mean, I'm hearing from sources on both sides that they're very close to the finish line, in fact, as far as trying to be flexible and making concessions on both sides. And there is also a ceasefire, an ongoing ceasefire. It's been ongoing for weeks. It has been murky. It has been chaotic. It has been violated from the day one. Israel violated the ceasefire, attacking Lebanon. And there have been other sort of back and forth. And now Iran is accusing the U.S. of violating the ceasefire again. I mean, we have to remember Iran, when we talk about the Strait of Hormuz, this is right off the coast of Iran in the Persian Gulf. And the U.S. has a blockade on top of that strait, very close to the Iranian coast, trying to block Iranian ports, trying to block Iranian ships. So the U.S. presence there, from the viewpoint of the Iranians, in itself is hostile, is seen as part of sort of this act of war. And the conflict, the Iranians are definitely seeing it as a violation of sort of that ceasefire and war escalation from the U.S. side. I don't think it will necessarily unravel that peace process or completely destroy the ceasefire. But, you know, every step of escalation is definitely going to harm the final outcome and narrow the path to a final agreement.
8: And Nagar, what do from what you can tell, what do government leaders in Iran make of this alternating, as they say, institutionalized instability on the U.S. part, with Trump making constant bombastic threats at the same time, then alternating to say that an agreement is imminent?
9: Well, first of all, confusion, Juan, and then also a lack of trust. I mean, this is a recurring line I keep hearing from sources in Tehran over and over and over, that they have no trust in this administration. I mean, take a step back. Iran started nuclear negotiations with this very administration a year ago, and then in the middle of those talks came the first war in June of last year. Again, they engaged in nuclear negotiations this year in the middle of negotiations, as they offered what seemed like a good deal by the admission of the mediators, Oman mediators. In the middle of those negotiations, again, came an even bigger war, this time a regime change war. So what Tehran is saying is that we have no trust in this administration, and that has made the process even more complicated. It's not just the president's rhetoric that changes by the day in the middle of this process, but it's also trusting that if the U.S. commits to something, that they would abide by it, that they won't come and sign something or agree on something and then go and change it the day after. So this will also impact that final sort of agreement. And it's one of the reasons that Tehran is not only skeptical, but also wants to do this in stages to make sure they give something, they take something, they give something, they take something, with some form of guarantee. That's also why they're looking east to powers like Russia, China. There seems to be something serious happening in China, maybe China stepping in to help the peace process, because there's just no trust in Tehran for Washington, for this administration.
0: Now, Gar, if you can talk about a little further about the connection between Israel bombing southern Lebanon. You know, you had this back and forth last week where President Trump said when he's done with the presidency, he could be prime minister of Israel, that Netanyahu does what he wants him to. Clearly, Netanyahu doesn't want this war with Iran to end, but can't control what the U.S. does, but can continue to attack southern Lebanon. That exacerbating Iran's response, because they're saying what happens in Lebanon also affects whether they reach an agreement with the United States. Can you talk more about that, with this intensification of the Israeli attacks on southern Lebanon? Do you think that Netanyahu's doing this to force Trump's hand on Iran?
9: Absolutely, Amy. And it's not the first time. I mean, Netanyahu has done this before. First of all, look at the big picture. Benjamin Netanyahu has wanted a war, an ongoing war on Iran by the U.S. for decades. I mean, he has put this war plan on in front of various U.S. presidents, from Bush to Obama to Biden. And then finally, the quote-unquote president of peace took the plan and did it. And he wants the war to continue to expand. He has only expanded the war since the day after October 7th in Gaza, in Lebanon, now in Iran, even in Syria and other countries. He just wants it expanded. Now, Iran's proposal, what they are looking after, is a regional end to the war. So the way they call it is a

0: and Tehran doesn't want to drop them. And so for Benjamin Netanyahu, this has really been a tactic from the first day the ceasefire was announced. Just hours later, he did that massive attack with a massacre of over 350 people in Beirut to try to torpedo the process. And now I think I'm expecting to see more and more of this. Like you said, he can't control what the U.S. does as far as U.S. trying to make a deal with Iran. And it seems like President Trump is not very much including him in every little step and detail, but he definitely has means, and others also in the region have means to torpedo the process and try to unravel it. And from the Iranian perspective, they want Lebanon very much as part of this. And if that's not included, then this, you know, final deal will not stand for them. So they want a permanent end to the war, not just for themselves, but also for their allies. And they want to commit that this will be a non-aggression pact between them and their allies and U.S. and its allies, meaning Iran's allies will also not attack the U.S. or Israel after this pact.
1: And Nagar, talking about a regional agreement, what are you seeing in terms of the other Gulf states of Qatar, UAE, Kuwait, and Oman, in terms of whether they've gotten closer or further away from their alliance with the United States as a result of all of this, of this war?
0: Well, it's a very dynamic situation. First of all, I want to say the GCC countries, these Arab monarchies of the Persian Gulf, are not very similar. I mean, you have a country like Oman who has kept itself as far away from the war, almost outside the war as possible, and didn't get a lot of attacks or engagements from Iran. And then you have a country like UAE who chose from day one to be part of the war and is very much and publicly part of the war and is also getting attacked and is engaged with Iran. And then there you have countries sort of in between, like you mentioned, Qatar, Saudi Arabia, and others. I think Qatar, Oman, and Saudi, if I put them sort of in the same basket, have been trying very hard well, before the war to push against the war, really warning the administration that this will be catastrophic, this will become regional, and this will not stay inside Iran's borders. And this also came from Turkey, Egypt, you know, other countries in the region, but all of them together didn't have the same weight as Benjamin Netanyahu, who pushed and convinced President Trump that Iran is a paper tiger and they can attack and finish it, which didn't happen. But now throughout the course, I mean, it's very dynamic. These countries are sort of stuck between a powerful ally, which is the United States. They obviously can end this alliance. And a powerful neighbor, Iran, who has been there for thousands of years and will continue to be there. So I think there is a rethinking happening in the GCC, each country in a different way, of how to manage these two relationships. You can't rely on one side or the other. You can't pretend like you're hosting U.S. bases that are being used in a war against your neighbor and you have no role in this war and get surprised if you get retaliation from that said neighbor. And so that dynamic, I think, is something that will play out in the short term and also long term, and for some of these states to rethink how peace in the region would not only be for them, but also has to involve their neighbor. Basically, the Iranian message is, if war comes to us, it will not stay inside our borders. And if it comes back, they will make sure that they'll do it again and again. That's the Iranian messaging and the new doctrine.
2: Nagar Mortazavi, we thank you so much for being with us. Iranian-American journalist, host of the Iran podcast, senior fellow at the Center for International Policy. Coming up, more than a dozen U.S. activists from the Global Samud Flotilla have been released from Israeli custody and returned to the United States on Sunday. We'll speak with two of them. Stay with us.
3: Who do you think you are?

0: Demagogue, performed by Lila Downs in Democracy Now! Studios. This is Democracy Now!, democracynow.org, The War and Peace Report. I'm Amy Goodman with Juan Gonzalez. Israel's deported hundreds of activists who they abducted from the Global Samud flotilla as the convoy of humanitarian aid ships sailed toward Gaza, attempting to break Israel's siege. The activists were imprisoned for days, have described torture and sexual violence by Israeli soldiers during their time in custody. Many reported broken ribs and other injuries. This is Australian activist Juliet Lamont speaking from Sydney after being deported from Israel.
1: I was dragged into a darkened container ship on a prison boat. I was sexually assaulted. I was beaten. And that was just the beginning of 4 days of absolute hell. I've looked into the eyes of the most soulless people in the universe and nothing came back. These people need to be stopped.
0: Meanwhile, in Spain, activists from the Global Samud Flotilla were beaten by police officers, Basque police officers, at Bilbao Airport Saturday after they returned home from being intercepted at sea and abducted by Israeli forces while attempting to deliver humanitarian aid to Gaza. At least four people were arrested after members of the autonomous police force for Spain's Basque country, known as the Ertzaintza, used batons to attack activists, family members, and supporters who gathered to pose for pictures. The police violence drew attention to 1.66 million euros worth of security contracts. That's about $1.9 million between Basque police forces and an Israeli firm run by a former Mossad agent to provide body armor, surveillance technology, and tactical training courses to the Basque police. This comes as Israeli National Security Minister Itamar Ben-Gvir has been barred from entering France. France's foreign ministry cited his incitement of hatred and violence against Palestinians, unquote, as well as video he shared last week showing him taunting dozens of activists from the Global Samud Flotilla who'd been abducted by the Israeli forces, pushed to the ground face first with their hands bound behind their backs. For more, we're joined by two guests. Here in New York, Alex Colston, U.S. citizen, flotilla participant, just returned home Sunday after 3 days in Israeli custody. He was covering the flotilla for Zateo. This is his second time participating on a Gaza humanitarian flotilla. In Washington, D.C., we're joined by Haitham Arafat, Palestinian-American activist, flotilla participant, who had his head slammed into the ground when Israeli forces detained him. Haitham was born in Gaza. Over 100 members of his family have been killed in Israeli strikes since October 7, 2023. Alex, let's begin with you. I just described what Ben-Gvir did, and now he's been barred from entering France. You were there. Can you talk about first what happened to you on the high seas and then what happened when you were brought to Israel?
2: Thanks for having me, Amy. On the high seas, I mean, we were intercepted about 250 nautical miles from the shores of Gaza. It took them, I think, about a day to get all the boats.
0: And how many?
2: How many boats? 52 boats and around 400, 500 participants all told. And as we, when the Israelis board the ships, they typically do so in a violent fashion. They shoot immediately with rubber bullets if we do not stop the ships. They tend to, in my case, they tied my zip tied my hands behind my back, and they put us in stress positions on the boat.
0: A stress position as well.
2: Meaning that they make us sit on our knees with our heads on the ground. Our foreheads on the ground, can't move. They often give these kinds of contradictory orders. Where they'll say you sit up, go down, sit up, go down. If we do either, do the opposite of either, they'll beat you in some way or another. But the way that they board the vessels is they abduct us, they commandeer the ship, and they take us to, in this case, a prison boat. And this happened previously in the mission as well, west of Crete, but there are, I think, two prison boats this time. And when they're on the prison ships, it's kind of like a shanty town or like a strange, containerized area to traffic us back to Israel. And on those prison ships, and then within Qadsiyah prison in Ashdod port, they take they go out of their, the Israelis have gone out of their way to beat and abuse the flotilla participants. In the case of Ben-Gavir's appearance, he did this the previous time too when we were in Ashdod. One thing I find kind of ironic is that when the Israeli foreign ministry or any of Israeli officials talk about us, they call us provocateurs, or they say we're terrorists, or we're committed to provocation. And yet, whenever Ben-Gavir shows up to these things, he's the one provoking us. He's there saying we're terrorists. He's saying that
0: challenge. He brings a camera crew with him.
2: Yes, he tends to bring a camera crew with him. And in fact, the previous time I saw him do this, there's one person sort of just shooting film of him, and he's talking to the camera. And it might as well be that we're not even there in some respects, because he's doing it for Israeli consumption. He's filming these antics and these smears of the flotilla participants for the Israeli public. And in this time we were in this tent, and I would say that my experience in the tent was quite harrowing. A person a foot away from me clearly had broken ribs, was holding them, was moaning. And I tried to go help him. And every time I would move, they would kick me, or they'd pull me back, and they would set me back down on my knees and head. And I could hear screaming the whole time we were in the tent. They indiscriminately brutalized people in that tent. Meanwhile, as Ben-Gavir shows up, and the thing is that I could not see Ben-Gavir, but I'm sitting forward, and I can hear someone talking behind me.
0: You mean with your head on the ground?
2: Yeah, my head. Yeah, so I couldn't.
0: And your hands behind you, zip tied.
2: Yes, and I couldn't turn around and see, but I'm in a clump of bodies, a row of bodies, and I'm just hearing like one by one saying, "Ben-Gavir is here, Ben-Gavir is here," yada yada, and I think in that instant, this time around, I realized like they are just being way more severe this time, and I didn't know what was in store when we went onwards to Qadsiyah.
3: And Alex, there was another boat that some of the activists named the torture boat. You were not on that one, but what have you heard about what happened there?
2: So the first people I talked to when I got on the Turkish plane back to Istanbul is I listened to accounts from people on the torture boat, and I was told immediately that up to 35 people's ribs were fractured. I heard that at least 12, if not 15 people had been sexually assaulted. People told me that some had been injected with syringes of unknown substances. We don't know what those were. We were told that people were made to lie down into like puddles of water and told not to move, and they were afraid they might suffocate in that position. They dropped flashbangs, they shot rubber bullets, and as I've described it in previous interviews, these container ships, we're in a courtyard, we can't go anywhere. You can't run away from Israeli guards who are shooting at you. You can take refuge maybe in the container ship, but then the Israelis would call out the participants to go into the courtyard with their guns drawn. So there was a certain kind of not only sadism, but trying to like torture us with like not being sure what they were going to do to us, like drawing us out, giving us contradictory orders, like finding any pretense and pretext to brutalize us and to keep us fearful of what they might do to us.
3: We're also joined by Haitham Arafat, a Palestinian American who has lost over 100 members of his family in Gaza since October 7th. Haitham, welcome to Democracy Now! You were on the flotilla. What happened with you?
4: I mean, Alex pretty much explained a lot of the things that happened. But I would like to add one thing, is that when Ben-Gvir came to our cell, I looked at him. I looked at him at the eyes. And you can tell that this guy has pleasure at us in these positions. They put us in cages. These cages were 3 meters by 6 meters. And I counted at one point, we had more than 80 people. They keep adding more people, and there was no place for us to sit. At one point, we decided to stand because there is no space, and they came and they start beating us, and we had to sit down. There is no space, so we start sitting on each other. On the top of each other. There was a guy behind me, when we were after the tent, they got us from the port, and he was. He did not speak Arabic. I do speak Arabic, so I do know some of the words. And they asked him, where are you from? And he was from Southeast Asia. And then they asked him to repeat, I am a fag, I am a fag. And they made him repeat that so many times. And when he stops, they come and beat him. And they tell him, continue. And then he called his friends. And they started actually taking pictures with that guy. This is a system that is not, it's built, it's a sick system. And when we talk about Ben-Gvir as if it's an isolated incident, it's not. This is, the Palestinians have been slaughtered and killed for over 80 years. And each administration comes and increases. They brag about killing Palestinians. This is, our blood is becoming an election material for them. Who kills more Palestinians gets elected. So what we have seen there in the prison, I'm not going to repeat a lot of what Alex said, but I can add one thing is that this is a system that was carefully designed to not to humiliate, not to deter, not to insult. This system, the process that they have there in the jail was designed to break you as a human. It's designed to make you a human animal. And I think based on I've seen the reaction of some of the people who were with us in these cages in the concentration camps. It's not a jail, it's a concentration camp. I've seen the reaction of some people. I don't think people can go through that process for a long time. And that was what they have there in place. Now, one thing I'm disgusted at, France banned Ben-Gvir. Now, why? Because there is a picture about him. But we know about this. He's been doing this for years. Why now? Why that guy is still free, walking and nobody is... He's not on the sanction list of the U.S. Why the people who are defending the Palestinians are on the sanction list. And these terrorists, these war criminals, are walking free and protected. Not only they are protected, they are protected by our tax dollars.
5: Can I ask you, Haitham, yes. You showed them your U.S. passport?
4: Yes, I did.
5: They slammed your head against the ground?
4: Yes. They do not care. I mean, they were trying, my name is Middle Eastern, so they were trying to find my background. And I did not volunteer any information. But they were trying to speak to me in some in Arabic languages with insults and cussing words. And I would just ignore them as much as possible because I did not want to escalate the situation. Mm-hmm. Even though I tried to do that, but every time I have a ruptured disc, so I cannot be in these stress positions for a long time. The minute I try to raise my head, they come and start hitting me. they do not care whether you are young, old woman. We have grandfathers, grandmothers, women, mothers. We have students.
5: You yes. were born in Gaza and have lost over 100 members of your family. Can you talk about some of them?
4: I mean, the first time I remember that I was in Gaza 1 year before the October 7, and I was on my way to Gaza during October 7. The first incident, which was actually I was on my way to the airport in Egypt when my uncle called me and he said, yeah, your aunt was killed. Because I was with my aunt at that time. I stayed with her and we had beautiful time with her. She was like a second mom to me. She was with her daughter and they bombed that house. And I remember I was in Egypt and they called us. They said they just bombed our house, but it was, I think, a tank shell. So the second floor was destroyed. And they decided to move to the second house. And they called us. They said, what shall we do? We told them, hey, guys, it's the best place is to find a good shelter and just stay there. Do not move. But that house was bombed. So they had to move to my aunt's house. Waited for the morning. While they waited, it was a grandmother, daughters, grandkids, babies. They walked together to the second house, which is about 15 minutes. There was a tank at the end of the road. This tank, once they saw them, they saw a family walking of innocent civilians
6: they just turned at them. And what they did, they pressed the button and they bombed them. Three of them killed immediately. Few of them bled to death for 2 weeks because they were unable to go to the hospital and ambulances were unable to come to them. They had the mother of the babies were killed at that time and she was breastfeeding. They didn't have milk for the babies. It's, I mean, this is what we are going through. And now you are putting Ben-Gvir, a band from France, and he still can come to the U.S.? How many more Palestinians needs to be killed before we do something?
3: I wanted to ask Alex Colston, the news out of Spain when some of the flotilla participants arrived in Bilbao Airport, the riot police in the Basque area of the country attacked the supporters that were at the airport. Your response, especially given the fact that Spain, the national government, has been so outspoken in its criticism of what Israel is doing?
2: Well, as was mentioned at the top of the segment, the Basque police trains with the IDF. They train with Israeli forces. So maybe perhaps on one level, I'm not all that surprised. And yet, of course, these are activists who had just been detained and tortured in Israeli custody. And then the moment they're coming back home to see their friends and their family, they are again brutalized by the police. The way this incident apparently started, as far as I understand it, is that one of the family members and friends were trying to go to the activists, and the police stood in their way, and so the activists walked up to try to see the family member and to get the police to move away, and then there was an altercation. You know, the thing is that many, many police forces across the world train with Israeli forces, the same forces that tortured us in Kitsia prison and on the prison boat, including the NYPD. There has been well-documented cooperative mutual collaboration between the NYPD and Israeli forces. So there's a global police force that is in many ways trained by the Israelis, and the Israelis use the tactics that they have invented on the Palestinians, and yet then they train police forces across the world to inflict the same kinds of violence on other civilians. And so when I saw this video, I thought to myself, well, this is actually the same kinds of police violence that used with same kinds of tactics then used in the Basque region. So,
5: well, we're going to link to your work at Zateo. Alex Colston, Zateo reporter, U.S. citizen and flotilla participant who just returned home to the United States on Sunday. And we thank Haitham Arafat, a Palestinian-American activist, also flotilla participant born in Gaza, who's lost 100 members of his family since October 7, 2023. To see all our coverage of the flotilla, you can go to democracynow.org. Up next, we go to Tennessee, where the execution of Tony Carruthers was called off after prison officials struggled to kill him with a lethal injection, but it didn't work. We'll talk to Stephen Hale, criminal justice reporter at the Nashville Banner, author of Death Row Welcomes You, Visiting Hours in the Shadow of the Execution Chamber. Stay with us.
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0: stars.
1: Oh, My Stars by Michael Hurley. This is Democracy Now!, democracynow.org. I'm Amy Goodman with Juan Gonzalez. We end today's show in Tennessee, where the execution of Tony Carruthers was called off after prison officials struggled to find a vein to administer lethal injection drugs. Last week, the Republican Governor Bill Lee issued a one-year reprieve to Carruthers over the botched execution, which came despite Carruthers' claims of innocence and demands for a new trial. We're joined now by Stephen Hale, criminal justice reporter at the Nashville Banner, author of the book Death Row Welcomes You, Visiting Hours in the Shadow of the Execution Chamber. Stephen, thanks so much for being with us. You were a media witness for this botched execution. If you can tell us what happened and tell us the story of Tony Carruthers.
2: That's right. Thanks for having me, Amy. So last week, I was one of several of the media witnesses for this planned execution. One of the frustrating things is I can't tell you what we saw because we didn't end up seeing anything. In Tennessee, as of right now, the process where the person who's being executed is prepared for the execution, in this case, where the IV lines are placed for a lethal injection, happens behind a curtain. And so me and the other media witnesses were literally in the dark, in a dark viewing room with the curtain that looks into the execution chamber drawn. And that curtain would have opened if they had successfully placed these IV lines in Mr. Carruthers, but that never happened. So what we ended up doing was sitting in the dark for more than an hour and trying to listen to what was happening in the execution chamber, not all of which we understood at the time. A lot of it we found out later. But that turned out to be the sound of them struggling to place the IV lines in Mr. Carruthers. We were told later by his attorney that they tried to, after getting a primary line in his, in one of his arms, they tried the other arm, they tried a hand, his feet, ultimately tried his jugular vein in his neck, and before trying to place a central line in his chest. And when that was unsuccessful, after more than an hour, they called off the execution. So it was quite an ordeal, and obviously his attorney later would tell us that he was in agony, and we could hear him groaning in pain from the viewing room. But like I said, we didn't end up ever seeing him or what was going on.
1: Go to Carruthers' attorney, Maria Deliberato of the ACLU.
3: IV line in his shoulder was filled with blood, like backfilled towards his chest area, and he said that his chest really hurt. This was a tortured, botched execution. I mean, there's no question about it. I mean, I guess it's not an execution because thankfully, by the grace of God, he's still alive, but they tortured him trying to find a vein.
4: I am so grateful that we are going to have a chance to prove what we've been saying and what Tony has been saying for 30 years, that he didn't commit this crime.
3: I know that he believes that this happened, that this botched attempt to take his life happened for a reason, and it will strengthen his resolve to fight even more.
5: And Steve, could you talk about the case that was originally filed by the ACLU seeking DNA testing on about crucial physical evidence? Why hasn't this DNA testing happened in over 30 years?
2: Yeah, well, that's a good question. But you're right. The ACLU filed earlier this year asking for crime scene evidence to be tested, both for DNA analysis and fingerprint analysis. Mr. Carruthers was convicted along with a co-defendant in 1996 for a triple murder in Shelby County, Memphis, here in Tennessee. And he's always maintained his innocence, but his case has, I was saying to someone the other day, is pretty much every issue that you see come up in death penalty cases is present in this case in one way or another. Mr. Carruthers has maintained his innocence. His attorneys have long said that he's profoundly mentally ill. He was forced to represent himself at his trial. Six defense attorneys were appointed to be his attorney and then ended up leaving the case, and the judge eventually refused to appoint a seventh. And so he represented himself at this capital murder trial. And so his representation, you know, we often see in capital cases that people later will talk about how they had poor representation. He basically had none. He represented himself. He did not have an attorney. And so he's always maintained that he was innocent, and there was no physical evidence in this case. brought by prosecutors. What there was the testimony of a man who later turned out to be a paid informant and who later recanted his testimony. And so there's basically just questionable circumstantial evidence against Mr. Carruthers. And so all these years later, his attorneys at the ACLU have been pushing for that crime scene evidence to be tested. They said that this evidence, if it were tested, it could potentially exonerate him. We don't know because the courts so far had blocked those efforts. And the governor, right before this failed execution, had announced that he was not going to intervene to hold off the execution so that testing could take place. So I can't answer really for you why it hasn't been. But now that Mr. Carruthers has a one-year reprieve, I imagine his attorneys will be trying to get that done in whatever way they can.
5: And what does this case raise about mental illness issues in relation to death row prisoners as well?
2: Yeah, I mean, so Mr. Carruthers, according to his attorneys in court filings for years now, they say that he has had delusions about his case, basically that he didn't even believe he was going to be executed, that he thought he would be released anytime. And because he was, as I said, convinced of his innocence and had started to believe that his attorneys and other people involved in his case were actually plotting against him. And, you know, sadly, this is not unusual. Of all the death penalty cases I've covered and all the ones that I have read about, some of the ones I've watched you all cover on Democracy Now!, mental illness is often a factor in one way or another. And whether that's affecting a person's ability to kind of help their attorneys represent them at trial, whether it's a factor in the crime that they committed if they were indeed guilty, or in their understanding of the case later. And so his attorneys did go to court and argue that he was not mentally competent to be executed, that he was too mentally ill to be constitutionally executed. The courts rejected that argument. But this is a situation in one form or another that we see in lots of death penalty cases around the country and certainly in Tennessee.
1: Stephen Hale, as we wrap up, you have been covering this case and other death penalty cases. You're not only a criminal justice reporter at the Nashville Banner, you wrote Death Row Welcomes You. You decided not to be a witness to these executions after being a witness to them a number of times. Why did you decide to witness Carruthers' execution that didn't actually happen?
2: Yeah, that's a good question. I mean, I did, as you said, I witnessed three executions a few years back in 2018 and 2019. And it's not a pleasant assignment. And my other colleagues and reporters who have done so as well, I think, would agree. But and so I was pretty well burnt out on that and exhausted and not in a good place to do it again. I decided to do it again now, years later, because a colleague of mine at the Banner has done a couple of these. My editor, Steve Cavendish, has witnessed a couple that have happened recently. Other reporters that I work with here in Tennessee have been witnessing them. And I think it's vitally important that if the state is going to execute its citizens, that someone who can, you know, I guess you'd say represent the citizens, can be there in the room to watch them do it and report what happens. And so I did think it was important that I volunteer to do it again. I certainly don't want to go to everyone, and I'm not eager to watch any of them, but I do think it's really important that people be able to see clearly, or as clearly as we can tell them, what an execution looks like. And, you know, that's part of a lawsuit that we at the Banner and some other media outlets here in Tennessee are part of, is to expand the transparency of this process so that media witnesses could see the IV lines being placed, could see more of this process. Because I think if people are going to live in a state that has a death penalty, they deserve to see as much of it as is possible so that they can judge it for what it is.
1: Stephen Hale, we thank you so much for being with us. We'll link to your articles in the Nashville Banner. Author of Death Row Welcomes You, Visiting Hours in the Shadow of the Execution Chamber, speaking to us from Nashville, Tennessee. That does it for our show. On Wednesday night, I'll be at the IFC Center, the theater here in New York City, with Chani Nicholas and Steal the Story, Please, director Tia Lesson. I'm Amy Goodman with Juan Gonzalez for another edition of Democracy Now!

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0: This is Human Capital, news and features of Montana government. I'm J.P. Pomnikowski. 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Montana's largest workers' union has selected its next president, Melissa Romano, a teacher and state lawmaker from Helena. The Montana Federation of Public Employees represents about 18,000 members across the state, from public school teachers to Montana Highway Patrol troopers to a variety of state agency employees. At the MFPE annual meeting in Helena earlier in April, more than 300 delegates selected their next slate of leaders. Romano is a longtime teacher with Helena Public Schools, currently teaching 8th grade math at Helena Middle School. She was Montana's Teacher of the Year in 2018. Melissa Romano was also the Democratic nominee for Montana Superintendent of Public Instruction in 2016 and 2020, and currently serves in her second term in the Montana House of Representatives. Romano says she plans to finish out this school year at Helena Middle School and to keep her seat in the House until the end of the year, though she did not run for re-election to the state legislature. Current MFPE President Amanda Curtis has been leading the union since 2020, when she took over for longtime leader Eric Fever. Curtis did not seek another term as president this year and plans to return to her hometown of Butte as a teacher next school year. Curtis said, "Together over the past 6 years, we've won historic pay plans for state and higher education employees, secured a statewide school health trust, and held the line against unaccountable privatization and union busting." Amanda Curtis previously served in the Montana House of Representatives and was a Democratic candidate for U.S. Congress before becoming president of Montana's largest labor union. Curtis will officially hand over the reins on MFPE on June 15th. There's a rabbit roundup happening in Helena. Feral rabbits have taken over the Rodney Street area in the capital city, with abandoned pets establishing neighborhood colonies and damaging landscaping, gardens, and infrastructure in Helena. Around 100 feral rabbits make their home on Rodney Street, and although they are cute, they have proven to be destructive. So Carroll College's anthropology department has hopped in to help. Lily Vickers, a Carroll College anthrozoology student, said, "Domestic rabbits cannot breed with our cottontails, and so they have this competition for resources in the area, and more often than not, it's the domestic rabbits that win." The Rodney rabbit colony has been a growing issue for nearly a decade, and with so many rabbits, it was a hard task to tackle. Carroll College anthrozoology student Lily Vickers has surveyed more than 150 residents in the area and mapped out rabbit hotspots. 90% of those surveyed want the rabbits gone. Vickers said, "From my surveys, I learned that while most of the residents enjoy watching the rabbits, they don't like the issues they cause in their gardens, and they don't like finding dead animals." On one Saturday in April, 10 traps were set and volunteers netted 2 rabbits with the goal to capture the babies to spay and neuter. Trapping the rabbits not only benefits Rodney residents, but also anthrozoology students who will research best practices to combat feral rabbit populations and determine whether or not contraceptive vaccinations could work for Rodney's rabbits. After domestic dogs and cats, rabbits are the third most abandoned animal, and releasing pet rabbits is how challenges like the Rodney rabbit colony arise. Vickers and her Carroll College professor and fellow students will continue to trap younger rabbits, and they are working on obtaining land where adult rabbits can live instead of the Rodney Street neighborhood. This is J.P. Pomnikowski for Human Capital on KGVM 95.9 FM and online at kgvm.org. 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

all-American hash brown. Two pure beef patties, lettuce, tomato. 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
3: I'm Dr. Anthony Lizowitz, and this is Climate Connections. For Will Brownback, owner of Spiral Path Farm in Pennsylvania, growing healthy food starts with growing healthy soil. On his 300-acre organic farm, he adds compost to his fields, and he grows cover crops that he later tills into the soil, where they add nutrients as they decompose. All this organic material helps create rich, loose soil, which benefits his farm in multiple ways. It can soak up more water, so it can reduce flooding and erosion during heavy storms, which are growing more common as the climate warms.
4: Soil with a small amount of organic matter may only be like your kitchen sponge, whereas a soil with more organic matter might be like a sponge you use to wash your car.
3: And the soil does not dry out as fast during dry spells, which are also growing more common in Pennsylvania. 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And research shows it can even enhance the flavor and texture of crops.
4: That's what makes a tomato go from, it's a tomato, to, wow, now that's a tomato.
3: So by building healthier soil, he can adapt to changing growing conditions and produce delicious, abundant harvests. Climate Connections is produced by the Yale Center for Environmental Communication. To learn more about climate change, visit climateconnections.org.
5: Next up, This Is Why We Fight by the Decemberists from The King Is Dead.

Our next song is from an EP called Too Old, Too New, released in 2025 by Cheria. 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
1: This is Human Capital, news and features of Montana government. I'm J.P. Pomnikowski. 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Montana's largest workers' union has selected its next president, Melissa Romano, a teacher and state lawmaker from Helena. The Montana Federation of Public Employees represents about 18,000 members across the state, from public school teachers to Montana Highway Patrol troopers to a variety of state agency employees. At the MFPE annual meeting in Helena earlier in April, more than 300 delegates selected their next slate of leaders. Romano is a longtime teacher with Helena Public Schools, currently teaching 8th grade math at Helena Middle School. She was Montana's Teacher of the Year in 2018. Melissa Romano was also the Democratic nominee for Montana Superintendent of Public Instruction in 2016 and 2020, and currently serves in her second term in the Montana House of Representatives. Romano says she plans to finish out this school year at Helena Middle School and to keep her seat in the House until the end of the year, though she did not run for re-election to the state legislature. Current MFPE President Amanda Curtis has been leading the union since 2020, when she took over for longtime leader Eric Fever. Curtis did not seek another term as president this year and plans to return to her hometown of Butte as a teacher next school year. Curtis said, "Together over the past 6 years, we've won historic pay plans for state and higher education employees, secured a statewide school health trust, and held the line against unaccountable privatization and union busting." Amanda Curtis previously served in the Montana House of Representatives and was a Democratic candidate for U.S. Congress before becoming president of Montana's largest labor union. Curtis will officially hand over the reins on MFPE on June 15th. There's a rabbit roundup happening in Helena. Feral rabbits have taken over the Rodney Street area in the capital city, with abandoned pets establishing neighborhood colonies and damaging landscaping, gardens, and infrastructure in Helena. Around 100 feral rabbits make their home on Rodney Street, and although they are cute, they have proven to be destructive. So Carroll College's anthropology department has hopped in to help. Lily Vickers, a Carroll College anthrozoology student, said, "Domestic rabbits cannot breed with our cottontails, and so they have this competition for resources in the area, and more often than not, it's the domestic rabbits that win." The Rodney rabbit colony has been a growing issue for nearly a decade, and with so many rabbits, it was a hard task to tackle. Carroll College anthrozoology student Lily Vickers has surveyed more than 150 residents in the area and mapped out rabbit hotspots. 90% of those surveyed want the rabbits gone. Vickers said, "From my surveys, I learned that while most of the residents enjoy watching the rabbits, they don't like the issues they cause in their gardens, and they don't like finding dead animals." On one Saturday in April, 10 traps were set and volunteers netted 2 rabbits with the goal to capture the babies to spay and neuter. Trapping the rabbits not only benefits Rodney residents, but also anthrozoology students who will research best practices to combat feral rabbit populations and determine whether or not contraceptive vaccinations could work for Rodney's rabbits. After domestic dogs and cats, rabbits are the third most abandoned animal, and releasing pet rabbits is how challenges like the Rodney rabbit colony arise. Vickers and her Carroll College professor and fellow students will continue to trap younger rabbits, and they are working on obtaining land where adult rabbits can live instead of the Rodney Street neighborhood. This is J.P. Pomnikowski for Human Capital on KGVM 95.9 FM and online at kgvm.org. 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

0: And Wines. Their summer concert series kicks off with the North Mississippi All-Stars with opener Aaron Gole on Thursday, May 28th. North Fork Crossing plays on Friday, May 29th. Dogs in a Pile are on Saturday, the 30th. Red Shehan with Brennan Scott Green on Sunday, the 31st. Colorado College Bluegrass Ensemble on Wednesday, June 3rd. Humphreys McGee for three nights, Thursday through Saturday, June 4th through 6th. Tom Catmull on Sunday, June 7th. And many more. You can find more information, schedules, and tickets at pinecreeklodgemontana.com. They hope to see you soon for some music between the pines.
1: I'm Rick Smith, and this is Labor History in Two. On this day in labor history, the year was 1937. That was the day the Steelworkers Organizing Committee, or SWOC, called a nationwide strike against three of the four little steel companies, Republic, Inland, and Youngstown Sheet and Tube. The drive to organize Little Steel came on the heels of an historic agreement with U.S. Steel and J&L earlier in the year. In his book, The Last Great Strike, legal scholar Ahmed White points out that SWOC leaders established a three-pronged strategy in their organizing efforts: to break down racial and ethnic diversities among workers, to use the Wagner Act and newly formed NLRB to their advantage whenever possible, and to take over company unions where they existed. They hoped Little Steel would follow earlier precedent, but mill owners wouldn't budge on union recognition. Firing of organizers intensified and lockouts began. Sheriff's departments began the swearing in of deputies. Republic and Youngstown Sheet and Tube started shipping and stockpiling munitions, including machine guns and tear gas, to mills throughout the Midwest and Northeast. Scattered walkouts and wildcats began throughout the latter part of May as SWOC continued to demand recognition and first contracts. And on this day, SWOC delegates from the Little Steel locals met in a Youngstown War Council to demand a strike. The strike began late that evening with the shift change at 11 p.m. The mills were shut down tight. Pitched battles between strikers, scabs, and police continued throughout the summer, with hundreds arrested. Anti-union violence would explode with the Memorial Day massacre in South Chicago and the women's massacre in Youngstown the following month. After 5 months, the strike collapsed. It would take until 1942 before recognition was finally won.
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0: 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This next song is by Joseph Running Crane off his 2019 album Dog Winter with Invisible Men.

Up next, we've got a song off a new EP called Tassajara Road by The Saints. This is a group that's comprised of Mike Beck on guitar and vocals and B-Bender Telecaster, Herb Peterson on vocals, guitar, and banjo, Mark Fain on bass, Steve Hinson on pedal steel guitar, and Pete DaCosta on drums. This is Living in the Arts, a Mike Beck song.

0: KGVM thanks Pine Creek Lodge for their support. Pine Creek Lodge in the Paradise Valley is a unique live music venue featuring shows under the stars and among the pines. Pine Creek's back window features food truck-style dining options, and they sell domestic and local beers and wines. Their summer concert series kicks off with the North Mississippi All-Stars with opener Aaron Golay on Thursday, May 28th. North Fork Crossing plays on Friday, May 29th. Dogs in a Pile are on Saturday, the 30th. Red Shahan with Brennan Scott Green on Sunday, the 31st. Colorado College Bluegrass Ensemble on Wednesday, June 3rd. Humphreys McGee for three nights, Thursday through Saturday, June 4th through 6th. Tom Catmull on Sunday, June 7th. And many more. You can find more information, schedules, and tickets at pinecreeklodgemontana.com. They hope to see you soon for some music between the pines.
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2: 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I'm your host and producer, Dan Roberts. 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In today's edition, you'll hear reports from NHK Japan, France 24, Radio Havana Cuba, and Germany's Radio Deutsche Welle. We will begin with NHK Japan. The United Nations Conference on Nuclear Non-Proliferation Treaty is concluding this week. The Chinese and Russian presidents met in Beijing, saying their relationship had reached unprecedented heights. There was a BRICS meeting in India where Iran accused the United Arab Emirates of being directly involved in the U.S.-Israeli war on Iran. Iran listed its proposal to the United States. Israel detained 432 activists on a flotilla attempting to bring aid to Gaza. The Israeli security minister had himself videotaped humiliating those detained. International opinion was very critical. The U.S. news site Axios accused Cuba of planning to attack U.S. targets with Iranian and Russian drones. NHK Japan.
3: Nuclear weapons are absolute evil. Their total abolition is the only path for humanity to preserve life on Earth for further generations.
4: Those are the words of the mayor of Nagasaki City. He was speaking at the review conference for the Nuclear Non-Proliferation Treaty, now underway in New York. The previous two sessions of the conference, which is held every 5 years in principle, failed to adopt final documents.
5: Chinese President Xi Jinping and his Russian counterpart Vladimir Putin have wrapped up a summit in Beijing. The talks are seen as an attempt to solidify their stance against the Western-led global order days after Xi met U.S. President Donald Trump. Xi and Putin met for the first time since the Russian leader visited China last September.
6: The international situation is fraught with turmoil, and unilateral hegemonic tendencies are rampant.
5: They were expected to discuss the situation in Iran. Xi reportedly said the hostilities must end immediately and urged all parties to stick to negotiations, not violence.
7: The relationship between Russia and China has reached unprecedented heights and serves as a model of partnership and strategic cooperation.
5: Putin said Russia has a stable supply of resources amid the crisis in the Middle East. China and Russia have stepped up cooperation in recent years, including at the United Nations, the Shanghai Cooperation Organization, and the BRICS group of emerging economies. Xi said to reporters after the summit, they held deep, friendly, and productive talks and engaged in strategic communication on major issues. Putin said Russia and China continue to pursue independent foreign policies, act in close strategic coordination, and play a significant role in stabilizing the international community.
8: Top diplomats from the BRICS group of emerging economies have discussed the Iran conflict at a meeting in New Delhi. Iranian Foreign Minister Abbas Araghchi accused the United Arab Emirates of being directly involved in the U.S.-Israeli military operation against Iran. The two-day talks wrapped up on Friday. India chairs the group this year. On the first day, Araghchi called on member states to unite in condemning the U.S. and Israel. He also urged the UAE to reconsider its policies toward Tehran. Araghchi accused the country of letting its territory be used for the U.S.-Israeli military operation. The UAE, meanwhile, is accusing Iran of carrying out attacks on its territory. India issued a statement after the talks. It says there were differing views among some member countries regarding the situation in West Asia and the Middle East.
4: Iranian officials have offered an update to their people as well. State-run media reports that the deputy foreign minister briefed the National Security Commission. He gave details about Iran's proposal to the U.S. It includes the right to enrich uranium for peaceful use. And it calls for an end to fighting in Iran and Lebanon and a lifting of the U.S. naval blockade. The Iranians want the release of frozen assets as well as compensation for damage caused by U.S. attacks. And they're calling for the withdrawal of U.S. troops from around Iran.
5: Israel has detained hundreds of activists from a flotilla that was bound for Gaza with aid supplies. International criticism is mounting over this action and the treatment of the detainees. Israel's foreign ministry announced Tuesday the flotilla had been intercepted. It said all 430 activists have been transferred to Israeli vessels. Reuters said the flotilla of about 50 ships left Turkey last Thursday. On Wednesday, Israel's National Security Minister, Itamar Ben-Gvir, posted a video on social media. It showed detainees kneeling with their hands tied. Ben-Gvir included messages with the post. One said, "Welcome to Israel." Another said, "The video shows how Israel welcomes what Ben-Gvir called terror supporters." Italian Prime Minister Giorgia Meloni called Ben-Gvir's images unacceptable and noted some of the activists are Italian. She demanded an apology. Spanish Prime Minister Pedro Sanchez also denounced Ben-Gvir's handling of the matter as it involves Spanish citizens. He said, "We will not tolerate anyone mistreating our citizens." The Spanish and French governments summoned the Israeli ambassadors to their respective countries and demanded an explanation. European Council President Antonio Costa called for the immediate release of the detainees. He said he was appalled by the treatment of the flotilla. U.S. news site Axios says Cuba is considering a plan to attack U.S. targets with drones. The report cites a classified U.S. government assessment. Axios said on Sunday, Cuba has acquired more than 300 military drones and is considering how to use them to attack the U.S. base at Guantanamo Bay. The report says other possible targets include U.S. military vessels and Key West, an island city at the southernmost tip of the U.S. state of Florida. Axios says Russia and Iran have been supplying Cuba with the attack drones. Cuba's foreign minister Bruno Rodriguez accused the U.S. of fabricating a fraudulent case to justify potential U.S. military intervention. He said in a social media post, certain media outlets were complicit in this. Rodriguez said Cuba neither threatens nor desires war. He said his country is ready to exercise its right to self-defense and confront external aggression.
9: International outrage after the far-right Israeli minister Itamar Ben-Gvir taunted detained flotilla activists at the port of Ashdod. What are the reactions, first of all, from the Israeli press?
10: Well, in videos that you mentioned, the national security minister threatened activists with prison. He also taunted them as he toured the makeshift space with an Israeli flag in his hand. Hundreds of detained activists were seen in the video, many of them bound with their hands tied behind them backwards on their knees. And the video has indeed sparked international condemnation, even a rare rebuke from Benjamin Netanyahu himself. This is from the Jerusalem Post here, which calls Ben-Gvir's actions disdainful toward detained flotilla activists. Haaretz, the center-left paper and well-known Netanyahu critic, in their editorial, say that Ben-Gvir's actions were cruder than others, but certainly very much in line with the norms of today's Israel. The editor calls the violence against and humiliation of activists in front of cameras and ministers a disgrace that cannot be hidden. There's also a strongly worded op-ed from Times of Israel, a conservative Israeli press here. In this op-ed written by David Horovitz, the Times of Israel editor, he says that he calls Ben-Gvir a, quote, far-right Jewish supremacist and racist thug, and he says as national security minister, Ben-Gvir has harmed Israel's security, reputation and internal well-being. He even calls for Netanyahu to fire Ben-Gvir, but says, of course, he will not be doing that.
9: Well, the Italian Prime Minister, Giorgia Meloni, was one of the first international leaders to condemn the video. Lots of reaction in the Italian press as well.
10: This is the reaction from La Repubblica, which calls on, which on its headline here, shame on Israel, on its front page. This is from La Stampa, another paper which says that Ben-Gvir has provoked or sparked a crisis between Israel and Italy. And Il Fatto Quotidiano, another paper here, also focusing on this on its front page, saying that the flotilla has brought Israel to its knees. It calls this a new act of piracy in international waters that is nonetheless not surprising, given that Israel, I quote, violates all rules and conventions anyway. The paper sees this in a way as a small ill, it says, given that Netanyahu is responsible for the deaths of 75,000 Gazans and thousands of Lebanese citizens, it says, in less than 3 years.
2: That press review is from France 24, which may be easily found at their website, france24.com, as well as a YouTube channel called France 24 English. Also, most podcast sites. On to Radio Havana, Cuba. Cuba thoroughly denies as propaganda the Axios report of plans to attack the U.S. with drones. Then recent death tolls from Lebanon, Gaza, and the West Bank. Radio Havana, Cuba.
11: Cuba has warned that the recent reports of alleged drones being prepared for attacks on targets in the United States are completely false and may be used as an excuse to launch preemptive military attacks on the island. Cuban Foreign Minister Bruno Rodriguez said that certain media outlets are playing along, peddling slander and leaking insinuations from the U.S. government itself. In the same post, he insisted that Cuba neither threatens nor wants war. The Cuban foreign minister added that without any legitimate pretext, the U.S. government is building day after day a fraudulent case to justify the ruthless economic war against the Cuban people and an eventual military aggression. For his part, Cuban Deputy Foreign Minister Carlos Fernandez de Cosillo said that the anti-Cuba effort aimed at justifying, without any excuse whatsoever, a military aggression against Cuba is intensifying by the hour with increasing implausible accusations. The United States is the aggressor country. Cuba is the country under attack, Carlos Fernandez de Cosillo said on his X account. Brazilian President Luiz Inácio Lula da Silva pointedly asked his U.S. counterpart, Donald Trump, to lift Washington's blockade on Cuba, according to an interview published on Sunday in the Washington Post. Cuba needs the opportunity, Nuland reportedly said in his appeal to Trump to eliminate the unilateral blockade against the island. Trump did not respond, but Lula continued, "What I do know is that if the United States opens a negotiating table, not one based on impositions, Cuba will participate." Lula da Silva reiterated to the Washington Post that in his May 7th meeting with Trump at the White House, Trump assured him that he would not invade Cuba. However, the most recent coercive measures and increasingly aggressive rhetoric of the White House toward the Caribbean nation point in the opposite direction. Lula explained that his wish is for Trump to treat Brazil with respect, understanding that he is the democratically elected president. In the interview, the first with a media outlet since the meeting with Trump, the Brazilian president also addressed the political context in Brazil and maintained that the United States should treat Latin America as a partner, not as a target. Israel killed at least 6 people in southern Lebanon, including 3 paramedics, just hours after the U.S. State Department announced Israel and Lebanon had agreed to extend their ceasefire, so-called ceasefire, by 45 days, following 2 days of negotiations in Washington, D.C., the capital of the empire. Israel then continued strikes over the past several days, killing at least 5 more people, injuring a dozen more in a series of air attacks on southern and eastern Lebanon. More than 670 people have been killed by Israeli strikes on Lebanon since the ceasefire first took effect in mid-April. The number killed since early March is rapidly approaching 3,000. More than 1 million people, 1 in 5 Lebanese, have been forced to flee their homes. Despite the so-called truce, Israel has been regularly bombing Gaza, killing at least 800 people since the so-called ceasefire came into effect several months ago. The enclave also remains almost completely destroyed, infrastructure devastated, and the reconstruction has not meaningfully started, leaving hundreds of thousands of people living in tents or in the open air. More than 700,000 Israelis live in illegal settlements in the occupied West Bank. Israel's military forces and illegal settlers have killed at least 1,155 Palestinians, injuring around 11,750 others, and abducted more than 22,000 in the occupied West Bank since October 2023.
2: 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Box 1162, Willits, California, 95490. I'm truly grateful for donations. They're essential for the weekly production and website fees for this show, which I supply freely to more than 100 radio stations around the world. And if you're listening on a public radio station, please support them as well. We will conclude with an excerpted interview from Germany's Radio Deutsche Welle. British journalist and author Carol Cadwallader discusses the relationship between Trump and what she has named the Broligarchy, tech executives who traveled to China with him. Carol believes this surveillance state is a danger to freedom and is owned by the people who put anti-democratic populists in office. She talks about why the European Union is trying hard to curb this power, which she says is beyond what the Stasi took in Eastern Germany. She and 5 other women journalists quit working for The Guardian and formed a micro-news organization called The Nerve.News. She's also available on Substack, Germany's Radio Deutsche Welle.
12: Last week, Donald Trump landed in Beijing, walking off the plane with a heavyweight delegation, including Elon Musk, Tim Cook, and other tech and finance bosses. It was an image that showed just how closely US power now sits alongside Silicon Valley. It echoed a question the journalist Carol Cadwallader has been asking. Where does government end and big tech begin? Cadwallader uncovered the Facebook Cambridge Analytica scandal for The Guardian back in 2018. She now runs The Nerve, an independent news outlet, and writes a Substack called How to Survive the Broligarchy.
13: What it says to me is that we now have this merger between what is an increasingly authoritarian government in the US, Donald Trump, and this merger with the Silicon Valley tech platforms. And that is now totally explicit. And it means that the social media platforms that we spend our time on and share photos and communicate with our friends, we're now part of that authoritarian state apparatus. Those two things are now one and the same. And, you know, my view is that we've got to really start changing the framing of the way that we understand these technology platforms, because they are not our friends. Their entire business model is surveillance. They are trying to amass as much information, as much personal data on us as possible in order to sell us stuff. But now that same massive amounts of data is, as I say, part of this US state operation.
12: And in the US, we see that a lot of this revolves around this group of individuals, wealthy individuals. You've coined the term broligarchy. What exactly is that?
13: So the broligarchy is a word that I coined that brought together the idea of tech bros who being the new oligarchs, these rich businessmen who know that they have to keep on the right side of state power, of the autocrat in position. And that's what I mean by broligarchy. These tech dudes, they're enormously rich, they're enormously powerful, but they also see how by aligning themselves with Trump, that's the way that they're going to become even richer.
12: And who are these key figures?
13: So the key figures are people you saw at Donald Trump's inauguration. So Mark Zuckerberg, Elon Musk, Tim Cook, and there was one person who wasn't there who is interesting, and that is Peter Thiel.
12: Right. One of those broligarchs, as you mentioned, Peter Thiel. You've described him as one of the most dangerous men in the world.
13: He owns this surveillance defense tech company, Palantir. It's embedded in the US military. It's being used in its operations, its military operations in Iran. But it's also become a really critical part of our national infrastructure in Britain. It has contracts across the entire UK government. It runs the platform that handles all of our health data. Peter Thiel and the CEO, Alex Karp, they talk about how we are here to defend the West, and we will do whatever it takes for America to win. And at the same time, they're scooping up these other government contracts around the world, which, like, there's a lot of questions about that. Their worst nightmare is any kind of regulation over what they can do with their companies, the lengths that they can go to, that the, you know, any kind of restrictions on access to data, any restrictions on their monopoly power. And with Trump, he's a pay-to-play man. You know, his election campaign was funded by these guys, and particularly actually by the crypto bros as well. They've got this guy in office who will let them do whatever they want in order to grow their companies. And that's why they love Trump, and that's why they hate the European Union. The European Union is their worst nightmare, because the European Union is trying to regulate these companies, and they hate it, and they're trying all sorts of ways to bully the EU and get their own way here too. We've seen one of the most famous news organisations in the US, The Washington Post. It's been hollowed out by Jeff Bezos. It's a tragedy what's happened to that newspaper. We see it as well. CBS is another incredibly important US network. That's been taken over by another bro. So it's the family of Larry Ellison, who's less well known, but is extremely, I think he's the second richest man in the world. He owns this company called Oracle. He's taken over CBS and they've sacked a whole load of journalists. They've sort of imposed this very political kind of regimen there. And now they're looking to close the deal on Warner Brothers. And that means they're also going to get their hands on

0: Democrats have, you know, are being so successful, and increasingly we are all accelerating towards what feels like a, you know, I call a techno-fascist future. What any of these Silicon Valley companies are doing, it makes the Stasi pale in comparison. They have vastly more amounts of information and data on every single person, regardless of even if they use their platforms or not. So I think if you think about it in that context and the way that that data could be used, could be weaponized against people. And I do feel that perhaps here in Europe, in Germany, perhaps in particular, there is a little bit more awareness and understanding of where this could lead.
1: Have you seen anything that gives you hope that there can be mitigation and there can be a positive way forward?
0: I have set up a new news outlet called The Nerve. We're at thenerve.news, and we're five journalists who left The Guardian, all women. And we decided we wanted to do it differently. And so we set up our own micro news organisation 6 months ago with a total determination to be completely independent and to be funded by our readers and to do kick-ass investigations. And we've done that. So one of the things we've been doing is we've been really going after Palantir, for example. We've been exposing the huge number of contracts it has, £670 million worth of contracts with the UK government. We've been exposing the revolving door between government and the company. We've been exposing how it's, we've had insiders, whistleblowers from the Ministry of Defence saying that we essentially have no national security whilst that company is inside. Little by little, crumbs of scrutiny that we can bring, that other journalists can bring, that politicians can bring. And actually, it's people themselves. I mean, there's hundreds of thousands of people in the UK have signed petitions, have protested. This is, it's becoming a movement. So I do think that there are ways and means that we can fight back.
1: Kyra Cadwalader, thank you very much for speaking to DW.
2: 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The Shortwave Report, which is now in its 30th year of production, remains free to rebroadcast upon notification. Last month, the Shortwave Report celebrated having been on the air for 30 years without a break. 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I'm your host and producer, Dan Roberts. 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

0: You are invited to tune in Tuesday evenings at 7 o'clock to Rummaging in the Stash. I'm your host, Bob Wall. 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
1: I'm Dr. Anthony Lizerwitz, and this is Climate Connections. For Will Brownback, owner of Spiral Path Farm in Pennsylvania, growing healthy food starts with growing healthy soil. On his 300-acre organic farm, he adds compost to his fields, and he grows cover crops that he later tills into the soil, where they add nutrients as they decompose. All this organic material helps create rich, loose soil, which benefits his farm in multiple ways. It can soak up more water, so it can reduce flooding and erosion during heavy storms, which are growing more common as the climate warms.
2: Soil with a small amount of organic matter may only be like your kitchen sponge, whereas a soil with more organic matter might be like a sponge you use to wash your car.
1: And the soil does not dry out as fast during dry spells, which are also growing more common in Pennsylvania. What's more, nutrient-rich soil can help plants grow stronger and increase yields. And research shows it can even enhance the flavor and texture of crops.
2: That's what makes a tomato go from, it's a tomato, to, wow, now that's a tomato.
1: So by building healthier soil, he can adapt to changing growing conditions and produce delicious, abundant harvests. Climate Connections is produced by the Yale Center for Environmental Communication. To learn more about climate change, visit climateconnections.org.
0: A Veterans for Peace chapter in Northern California recently honored Earth Day with a free screening of Earth's Greatest Enemy, Abby Martin's film expose of the world's biggest polluter. KGVM contributor David Rosenberg spoke with Harry Adams of the Monterey chapter of Veterans for Peace.
3: So, Earth's Greatest Enemy, could you talk about this event you're having, and what is Earth's Greatest Enemy?
4: Well, yes, Monterey chapter, we are showing Earth's Greatest Enemy, a film co-directed by Abby Martin and Mike Preisner, and it reveals and exposes some of the environmental damage that war and militarism is doing to our planet. And it's a area of that's been unexplored in a lot of ways, even among the environmental movement. Our concerns about global emissions, climate change, etc., rarely mention how much war and militarism affects that climate. So it's a project of Veterans for Peace to not expose just the true costs of war, but also of war and militarism, the day-to-day militaristic practices, particularly of this country, but increasingly NATO and other countries of the world. And we think this film is intended, number one, to bring more climate awareness to our own members, but also to start bringing that more into environmental movement and climate change advocates of that are concerned about what's happening in the world.
3: So it's not just the actual war making, it's the presence of military bases themselves and the pollution they cause?
4: Yeah. So if you look at the full array of the day-to-day operations of the Pentagon, it's the military bases, just the daily practice of planes flying in and out, trucks, vehicles, et cetera. It's the Navy being out in our oceans and gulfs, everywhere else, day-to-day in practices, traveling. It's flyovers. Veterans for Peace has a project that we go around trying to close down air shows, which is an extreme amount of emissions from these flyovers. You go to a football game nowadays, and there's a flyover, and that one flyover is more than me driving my car for a whole year. It's just in a five-second flyover. So it's all those daily practices. And it's a shocking statistic that when you look at the wars themselves, when you really track how much that impact is, the combination of the assault on Gaza, the recent war in Iran, attacks on Venezuela, Russia, Ukraine wars, they all fall far short of the Pentagon's annual emissions of about 165 million metric tons of emissions. So the U.S. military is the world's largest consumer of fossil fuels and also greenhouse gas emitters, the world's largest institutional polluter.
3: Although it's interesting, some military officials have said that climate change is a national security issue, and you'd think they'd want to do something about their own pollution, but I guess that's a tall order.
4: Yeah, since it's kind of embedded in the operations of the military, that says that's also in our national security to consider Cuba an existential threat. You know, so if everyone's a threat to you, then naturally you're going to have a military that's geared up for that threat and practice for that threat and conduct operations against that threat. And the military and our government has deliberately prevented military emissions even to be considered as part of global climate reduction goals. The Kyoto Protocols, I think in 1975 or so, the U.S. government pushed that most military emissions would not be counted in any way as a part of any goals that need to be counted or reduced. I think the last time any count of military emissions, I think, was 2021. But in recent years, and particularly certainly under the Trump administration, we're not going to hear those words. But one of the things driving us at this particular time in Monterey to do this film, first, primarily, okay, it's Earth Day, so let's use this opportunity. But also, since the Trump administration is now planning to open up oil drilling and seabed mining along our coasts, and a lot of people in certainly in Monterey and all the coastal counties are organizing, responding to the official, you know, oh, give public input through our website to these, you know, proposed new leases. But thousands of people are responding. So we thought, let's use that opportunity and be involved in that fight and respond to that and protect our coast, but also talk about what, in fact, is driving the constant need for more fossil fuels. And I started to notice that the different coalitions that are asking people to respond to the new drilling leases never mention that what's the cause for the drive. It just says, here's the impact of the drive for more fossil fuels, but not really talking about it. Well, why at this time? And they never mention, oh, the drive, part of the drive is, well, the U.S. military needs fossil fuels more than anyone else. So while we as individual consumers are said, oh, you got to watch what kind of car you drive, and oh, you should use an electric stove, or, you know, all these individual consumer decisions that we're supposed to be making. And even for the environmental movement, for the most part, it not including that, let's look at the cause of the drive for fossil fuels, both in the impact of war and militarism, but then even the economic system that creates that consumption and need for more fossil fuels.
3: And then, I mean, if you're talking about military pollution, it's even more than fossil fuels, right? If you look at the use of, say, Agent Orange in Vietnam or napalm, and they have other ways of causing toxic pollution, right?
4: Yeah. And burn pits that we experienced in the Middle East wars. And, you know, I know for a fact my my brother-in-law, I think he's at about 75-80% disability from Agent Orange from two tours in Vietnam. And it's a long-lasting thing. I mean, we know war kills people, either quickly, but over many years. And that's just those of us who went in and left, not talking about all the victims of the war that still live in that country and in that region. You know, there's important things to focus in on. And then we also have to look at the long range wars, and militarism also kill animal life, our trees, the water we drink, the air we breathe. And, you know, people, of course, are responding to the immediate challenges, threats to democracy, this war, that war. We all got to responding on the immediate issues. But at the same time, some of us really have to just keep up another message that says, whatever administration there is in this country, all seem to have, and it's certainly bipartisan, let's use our military to spread democracy or protect our national security. So that's one of the few bipartisan issues is like, yes, we're the greatest country
3: in
4: the
3: world. Or as some would say, protect the empire.
4: Yeah, protect the empire. Right. And that's the main drive for both major political parties.
3: Anything else you'd like to add about the film showing or the related issues?
4: No, I think that a lot of your listeners, I'm sure, are already opposed to the war and interventions. I would just, you know, encourage people to connect more, whatever opportunity they have to connect more of the environmental impact with the different organizations, whether it's the No Kings rallies or different environmental organizations, to always kind of raise that issue that we need to cut the military budget, number one, support divestment policies. Santa Clara County is in about a week will be considering a fossil fuel divestment policy that some of us will be asking to expand to war weapon manufacturers, et cetera, not support genocide. So there's a variety of things that we can all do. And it can seem so overwhelming, I know, but we each can take a chunk of it and do what we can. I'm not doing this to save our planet. The planet will survive us, but what are we going to live with? How are we going to live? And particularly, you know, people in the global south, the disadvantaged, the oppressed people of the world are suffering more from this than certainly our tech billionaires, trillionaires, whoever.
0: That's Veterans for Peace activist Harry Adams speaking with KGVM contributor David Rosenberg. This interview was released on April 28, 2026. Science magazine recently published a peer-reviewed study that raised questions about the safety of the gene editing technology known as CRISPR. The study challenged the widely promoted claim that gene editing is precise and doesn't leave any lasting damage. Researchers found that even after targeted DNA breaks are successfully repaired, the cell does not fully recover. KGVM contributor David Rosenberg spoke with Ann Peterman, the executive director of the Global Justice Ecology Project and the coordinator of the campaign to stop GE trees, about the problems with CRISPR.
3: There's a problem with CRISPR and gene splicing, gene editing. So is this the same problem that's been talked about before, or are there a variety of problems with CRISPR here?
5: There's a new report that came out in Science actually in November, but it didn't get a whole lot of attention. So we are re-highlighting the fact that it found all of these different problems, these different unintended impacts of the CRISPR, of the use of the CRISPR technology on organisms. So that is what we are talking about with our press release and what we're trying to highlight. In particular, as you know, we are focused, one of the things we're focused on is the impacts and of potential impacts of genetically engineered trees and trying to make sure that those impacts do not escape into our forest, that they do not impact communities that live near the forest, that live in the forest, and so on. And one of the areas that industry is moving into is away from traditional GMO technologies and towards gene editing. And the argument is that it's more precise and blah, blah, blah. And what this article in Science found out is it's not, you know, the impacts on the cell of the gene editing technology do not just happen where the cuts happen, but actually impact the entire genome. So all kinds of off-target effects, unintended impacts that can not just impact that cell, but be inherited by future generations.
3: So what does it mean to say that a cell that's been edited this way cannot recover?
5: Cannot recover, meaning that, okay, so the molecular scissors, as they're called in CRISPR technology, they are used to make a change to the DNA of an organism. So either they add something, they take something out, they edit a gene out, or they do something different, they move a gene around. And what it's saying is that the change that's happening is not just to that small piece of DNA, but can happen all throughout the DNA of that organism in various places for a variety of reasons in ways that are completely unpredictable. So, and then you can't do any, you can't reverse that, right? Once that change has been made, that's just the way that organism is going to be. So it's what we're saying is this is a novel technology. It's just a few years old at this point, and it's far too early to be saying that this thing, that any of these CRISPR organisms should be released into the environment, especially a long-lived organism like trees.
3: So basically, it's the same argument you were making against the previous technology, or that technology still existing, the GE technology.
5: It's very similar, yeah. So, they just don't know. And I mean, that's the nature of the beast, right? So the idea that you can screw around with DNA, whether it's through the traditional genetic engineering techniques of introducing foreign DNA into a cell using an agrobacterium or gene guns. This is just, they say it's more precise, but it's just a different kind of technology.
3: How far along is it? Is it just in its kind of infant stages and it's not really a threat right now in terms of implementation?
5: It is being used in certain areas in agriculture, in the medical field. It's much more advanced. It's much further along in really being utilized in ways that, well, it's much further along in being utilized. And
3: But not for trees.
5: but not for trees. So there was in Brazil recently, the Brazilian government, which has been more than happy to approve all kinds of genetically engineered trees, has recently approved the use of a gene edited tree by the company Suzano, which is a pulp and paper company. And it appears to be a reduced lignin tree. It's very difficult to get information, but it appears to be a tree that was modified for reduced lignin, which is what Suzano likes to take out when they have to, change the tree. I'm sorry, when they have to make the tree into pulp and paper, they need to take out the lignin. So it's having a tree that already has reduced lignin means that they use less chemicals, spend less money, more profits, etc.
3: So what they're doing in Brazil is much more further along than, say, what was happening here with the chestnut tree.
5: It's totally different in the way that, they're both genetic engineering processes. One is going through the US regulatory process. In Brazil, the government, and this is a big problem with gene editing, the government has decided that gene edited trees, as opposed to genetically engineered, traditionally and genetically engineered trees, do not need to be regulated. So they just kind of passed right through the approval process without any real oversight. In the United States, the chestnut has been going through the USDA's environmental review process and has gotten as far as the draft environmental impact statement of the USDA, which re recommended approving the release of the genetically engineered chestnut into forests. And then that's as far as it's gotten. We don't know, they're being a little bit cagey about where it is now. But given all of the information that we helped reveal about the fact that the tree that they want to deregulate is actually defective and could pass along these defective traits to other wild chestnuts, it would be a real tragedy if those were deregulated.
3: I was just speaking with someone about the massive gold mining project that they're trying to do in Brazil, the Canadian company Belo Sun, and it didn't seem to make that much difference which government was in power, whether it was the ultra-right government or the more progressive Lula government. Is that true for what you're talking about, the gene editing project?
5: Yes, I wouldn't want to be in Lula's shoes, let's say it that way, but
3: Well,
5: he's
3: they do say that he is progressive on certain environmental issues, yes.
5: well, for example, more on social issues, right? So, the landless workers movement has been very friendly with the Lula administration. They've been very friendly with the landless workers movement in helping people get land titles. They've been better with indigenous people at helping them get land titles and so on, than especially than the Bolsonaro administration that kind of was in the middle of two Lula administrations, which was terrible, which was like, the Latin American Trump was what he was called. But the fact is that Lula now in Brazil is surrounded almost entirely, not quite entirely, but almost entirely by these extremely right-wing governments in Latin America, and some that are on the cusp of becoming really right-wing governments in Latin America. So he's kind of in a between a rock and a hard place when it comes to these resource extraction policies. It's like he's kind of try to make the population in the country happy so that they don't revert back to a very right-wing government, which apparently Bolsonaro's son, Bolsonaro Jr., is now looking at trying to take the presidency away from Lula. So yeah, it's Brazil's kind of
3: Shades
5: a
3: of
5: mess, but they've never
3: Marcos
5: been,
3: and yeah.
5: yeah, but they've never been great on environmental issues. The industrial tree plantations have been a problem for decades, and Lula has been a huge part of the expansion of those.
3: So the people who are promoting gene editing in this CRISPR framework, are they saying after this article in Science came out, are they saying, well, okay, maybe there's a problem here, but we can correct it. Have they responded at all?
5: I think they're hoping it will just go away, the critique. At the same time as people keep finding, and this is just the most recent article that came out in November that found that gene editing has these off-target effects and that can actually be inherited by future generations. But there have been several articles before that, several studies that have found that these off-target effects are a problem. And at the same time, you have the industry and the industry researchers going to governments like in the European Union, for example, which has had very strict GMO regulations, and saying that gene editing is not the same as GMO and you should not regulate it because it's perfectly safe, it's very precise, blah, blah, blah, blah, blah. And ignoring all of these really dangerous side effects that have been identified. They claim that, because you're not introducing trans genes, in other words, you're not putting genes from a fish into a tomato, that because you're not doing that, then it's perfectly fine and it's natural and it's just like regular, breeding, traditional breeding. But it isn't. You're going into a cell with these quote unquote molecular scissors. You're cutting the DNA up. You're moving things around. It's not natural. It's not what happens in nature. And as we're now seeing more and more with these studies, it has very serious consequences to the cell and to the organism.
3: Is there some serious competition or rivalry between the genetic engineering people and the gene editing people?
5: As far as I can see, it's kind of a, one long trajectory you go through. It's the new technology, so people are, it seems like people are moving from the older technology to the newer technologies. Not entirely. I mean, Suzano has this new gene-edited low lignin tree, but they also have trees that they're pursuing that are using the older genetic engineering technologies that are have been engineered for herbicide resistance or engineered to kill insects or grow faster. So, I think it depends on the trait. A lot of these traits have been they have the technology figured out for some of these traits pretty well, so it's easy enough to just apply them to a different organism. Like, they know how to do it in a corn, so now they can do it in a tree. With gene editing, they're really focused on the lignin. So they think that with gene editing, they can do more complicated genetic engineering techniques, like reducing the lignin in a tree or altering the lignin in some other way. But the lignin, if you think about a tree and you think about, how straight and strong and tall it is, it's that way because of lignin. Lignin is what gives tree cells rigidity and strength. It's what protects them from wind and extreme storms and cold and animal browsing, insect infestation, disease. Lignin is what has enabled trees to evolve. So the fact that they think that they can use gene editing to get in there and modify the lignin, or some of them are even talking about creating synthetic lignin and re-engineering that into trees. I mean, it's this wild and crazy stuff that these folks think that they can do, and all for the purpose of turning trees into products. That's what it comes down to. We want to turn trees into products, and we need to change them so it's easier and cheaper to do that.
3: Has anyone made the argument that unpredictability is not a bad thing? That wouldn't this be interesting to see what would happen and maybe something better will emerge? That kind of thing?
5: I haven't heard that argument exactly, but I have heard people say that, oh, well, you know, nature has mutations, so this is just like a natural mutation. But, it, you know, it's certainly it's not the same as a natural mutation, and especially when, you know, there are very specific things that people are trying to do in the cell when they monkey around with it.
3: Anything else you want to add?
5: Just that, you know, this is a fairly new area in trees, the genetic engineering of trees, gene editing is a fairly new area in that. So we're keeping a very close eye on it, and especially with the modification of lignin and this idea of synthetic lignin. And it's this major new area of research, and people are saying that it's for the bioeconomy, quote unquote. You know, they want to use trees and turn them into ethanol, you know, biodiesel. They want to turn them into textiles and chemicals and plastics and, you know, all of these crazy things that trees should not be made into. And that this will help climate change and help replace oil and all of this nonsense. And, you know, there's no concept of, you know, just let's, maybe we don't need to all of these plastics and chemicals and things. But then they also, at the same time that they say that we can do all of these things with trees, there's this acknowledgement that we also need to cut down fewer trees, right? Because the trees are absorbing carbon and helping stabilize the climate in the many, many ways that they do. And forests are critical to climate stability. So how they're going to do both, protect forests and massively increase the demand for wood for all of these bioeconomy projects, and say that it's all in the same, you know, in the same vein of dealing with climate change is beyond my comprehension. I can't figure that out.
0: That's Ann Peterman of the Global Justice Ecology Project, speaking with KGVM contributor David Rosenberg. This interview was released on May 4th, 2026.
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0: 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Music coming up at Red Tractor includes Warren Grover and Dylan Cousins for the music buffet on Monday, June 1st, Grateful Dead Night on Saturday, June 6th, and Emma and the Ledge on Saturday, June 13th. Thanks to Red Tractor Pizza for supporting local music and community radio. Montana is taking another step to protect breathable air for everyone. Thanks to the passage of Senate Bill 390, the Montana Clean Indoor Air Act now bans the use of e-cigarettes and vaping devices in all indoor public spaces and workplaces. E-cigarettes release harmful chemicals into the air, and now they are regulated the same way that conventional tobacco smoke is. This important update closes a critical gap in the law, helping to safeguard residents, workers, and visitors from harmful exposure to e-cigarette aerosols. Clean air is a shared right. We want to keep Montana breathing easy. For more information, you can visit Gallatin City County Health Department's website, www.healthygallatin.org, or contact your local tobacco education specialist at 406-582-3100.
7: This is Human Capital, news and features of Montana government. I'm J.P. Pomnikowski. 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Montana's largest workers' union has selected its next president, Melissa Romano, a teacher and state lawmaker from Helena. The Montana Federation of Public Employees represents about 18,000 members across the state, from public school teachers to Montana Highway Patrol troopers to a variety of state agency employees. At the MFPE annual meeting in Helena earlier in April, more than 300 delegates selected their next slate of leaders. Romano is a longtime teacher with Helena Public Schools, currently teaching 8th grade math at Helena Middle School. She was Montana's Teacher of the Year in 2018. Melissa Romano was also the Democratic nominee for Montana Superintendent of Public Instruction in 2016 and 2020, and currently serves in her second term in the Montana House of Representatives. Romano says she plans to finish out this school year at Helena Middle School and to keep her seat in the House until the end of the year, though she did not run for re-election to the state legislature. Current MFPE President Amanda Curtis has been leading the union since 2020, when she took over for longtime leader Eric Fever. Curtis did not seek another term as president this year and plans to return to her hometown of Butte as a teacher next school year. Curtis said, "Together over the past 6 years, we've won historic pay plans for state and higher education employees, secured a statewide school health trust, and held the line against unaccountable privatization and union busting." Amanda Curtis previously served in the Montana House of Representatives and was a Democratic candidate for U.S. Congress before becoming president of Montana's largest labor union. Curtis will officially hand over the reins on MFPE on June 15th. There's a rabbit roundup happening in Helena. Feral rabbits have taken over the Rodney Street area in the capital city, with abandoned pets establishing neighborhood colonies and damaging landscaping, gardens, and infrastructure in Helena. Around 100 feral rabbits make their home on Rodney Street, and although they are cute, they have proven to be destructive. So Carroll College's anthropology department has hopped in to help. Lily Vickers, a Carroll College anthrozoology student, said, "Domestic rabbits cannot breed with our cottontails, and so they have this competition for resources in the area, and more often than not, it's the domestic rabbits that win." The Rodney rabbit colony has been a growing issue for nearly a decade, and with so many rabbits, it was a hard task to tackle. Carroll College anthrozoology student Lily Vickers has surveyed more than 150 residents in the area and mapped out rabbit hotspots. 90% of those surveyed want the rabbits gone. Vickers said, "From my surveys, I learned that while most of the residents enjoy watching the rabbits, they don't like the issues they cause in their gardens, and they don't like finding dead animals." On one Saturday in April, 10 traps were set and volunteers netted 2 rabbits with the goal to capture the babies to spay and neuter. Trapping the rabbits not only benefits Rodney residents, but also anthrozoology students who will research best practices to combat feral rabbit populations and determine whether or not contraceptive vaccinations could work for Rodney's rabbits. After domestic dogs and cats, rabbits are the third most abandoned animal, and releasing pet rabbits is how challenges like the Rodney rabbit colony arise. Vickers and her Carroll College professor and fellow students will continue to trap younger rabbits, and they are working on obtaining land where adult rabbits can live instead of the Rodney Street neighborhood. This is J.P. Pomnikowski for Human Capital on KGVM 95.9 FM and online at kgvm.org. 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
9: Welcome to this edition of Echotones. I'm Joy LaClaire. According to news reports, Immigration and Customs Enforcement has greatly reduced their operations in the Minneapolis area. And while much of the focus has been on that location, what is the situation in Montana, and specifically here in Gallatin County? After reading a guest column written on behalf of the Community Rapid Response here in Bozeman and of a suit brought by four Gallatin County residents against the Gallatin County Commission and the Gallatin County Sheriff, we asked local concerned citizens and members of the Community Rapid Response, Ida Colleen and Julia Sheda, to help answer some of our questions. We spoke with them via Zoom on May 21st, 2026. Welcome to Echotones, Ida Colleen and Julia Sheda. Thank you for joining us.
10: Thank you for having us.
11: Thank you.
9: On Tuesday, May 26th at 9 a.m. at the Gallatin County Commissioners meeting, the public will have a chance to address the commissioners about people being held at the Gallatin County Detention Center for Immigration and Customs Enforcement, ICE, awaiting transfer. Tell us about the situation. Ida, why don't we begin with you?
11: I'd just like to say that after the 2025 election, it was clear that mass deportation was going to be on the administration's agenda and that we would need community networking to respond. And so I reached out to Julia and several other folks in the community, and we actually formed a group of concerned citizens who actually value our immigrant neighbors, and we want to limit the harm that ICE policy is inflicting on our community. In the work that we do, one of the questions that we commonly get from people is, well, here in Gallatin County, there's not much ICE activity. There's not much immigration detention happening, is there? And the response that unfortunately we have to say is that absolutely there is. And what you mentioned, Joy, in terms of the county commissioner meeting that will be next week is a place where we can have a voice and talk about it. So basically here in Gallatin County, the most common path for ICE detention is through the process of ICE holds in our Gallatin County Detention Center. And in 2025, we actually had 84 individuals from our jail transferred directly to ICE custody. And that practice is ongoing. Earlier this week, I checked the jail roster, and there are five individuals on an ICE hold that are due to be transferred directly.
9: With whom did you check that?
10: The jail roster is what Ida's referring to. Anyone can go online and see who is in the jail right now.
11: And what their charges are.
9: Could you give the link for that, please?
11: I don't have that link in front of me, but anyone who does a Google search of Gallatin County jail roster or the Gallatin County Detention website, and then if you scroll down, you'll see inmate roster. And there's over 100 people detained in our facility here, but you can go down and see the charges that they're detained for. That's just public information.
9: Explore Big Sky reported on May 14th, 2026, that on April 28th, four Gallatin County residents filed a suit in Gallatin County District Court against the county commission and sheriff to stop a U.S. Immigration and Customs Enforcement agreement with the county that the county operates under a federal program called 287G. Commissioners Jennifer Boyer and Zach Brown, as well as Sheriff Dan Springer, are named defendants. Now, Julia Sheda, you are one of the plaintiffs, along with Gallatin County residents Tegan Bauer, Aaron Levy, and Susan McGrath in that case. Would you please tell us what is 287G, and then share with us what led you to file this suit?
10: Great. Well, I hope I can do a good legal job explaining 287G. Basically, our local officials cannot, by Montana law, keep people in our jail under federal enforcement. There has to be a memorandum of agreement to, as it were, deputize someone at the jail to keep someone in the jail when they are only there for immigration enforcement, federal immigration enforcement. So one needs an agreement in order to legally do this. And our current agreement was signed in 2020 by then Sheriff Gutkin, and it was not approved of by our county commissioners at that time. So our suit is a simple one, and we are saying this is not a valid agreement because according to Montana law, county government must authorize any such agreement, and that would be our commissioners. So we consider it an invalid agreement. And to just step back from that, the important reason to get the county government to make a decision, approve or disapprove, is it gives the public an opportunity to weigh in, learn more about it. What does this mean? And we think it means a lot these days to allow ICE to come and take people. I would like to also add that ICE is taking people who have not had their day in court. They are often people about to be released on bail or even on their own recognizance, that the charges were considered so slight that, no, just go home and we'll take care of it later. But ICE is taking them. ICE very quickly sends people up to mostly the Cascade County Jail, and then very quickly out of the state. These massive detention centers have really bad conditions. So it's a way of punitively pressuring people to self-deport. And so they're very quickly deported. It's a kind of gruesome system that is operating right now.
9: Julia, at what point of litigation is your suit? It was only April 28th that it got filed. Has there been a hearing or anything like that?
10: Again, I'm not great at the legal language, but we made a request that our county commissioners weigh in. And the judge has asked the county commissioners to show up in her courtroom on this Thursday, actually, Thursday, May 28th, to give cause why they have neither approved nor disapproved of this agreement.
9: So that's 2 days after the upcoming commissioner meeting, which is Tuesday, May 26th at 9 a.m.
10: Yes. And it's a coincidence. We had been planning to have the public show up and give testimony to the county commissioners on the Tuesday, the 26th. So it's really a coincidence. I'd like to add that the testimony for those who might consider coming to the county commission public meeting, it will be public comment. It's not an agenda item. The county commissioners will not have to respond, but this is just a way of letting them know, there's public concern that we're using our funds and our resources to enable these ICE practices.
9: I note that the former Gallatin County Sheriff, Brian Gutkin, who it seems independently without consultation by the rest of county government, entered into this 287 agreement with ICE. He has just recently been confirmed as the Montana U.S. Marshal. Is that your understanding as well?
11: Yes, I've heard that.
9: Is there anything you want to add to that? Any concerns?
10: I would just add that no current public representatives were there in 2020. It was a different county attorney, different sheriff, and it was all different commissioners. So we don't know whether anyone knew about it or what. We just have the written record.
9: Now, I've heard two different things about these 287 agreements, and I don't know if you can speak to them, but it's a source of confusion for me. On the one hand, I've read that once they're agreed to, unless action is taken to terminate them, they go on into perpetuity. But then I've also read that at least one county has, quote unquote, allowed it to expire. Can either of you speak to that?
11: My understanding is the same as yours, Joy, that these are signed and then there's typically no expiration date. And so that's why we need to proactively address it in Gallatin County if the citizens and if we decide we don't want it here. I have heard that in Flathead County that it was expiring and they were not planning on re-upping it, but that's hearsay. I have no specific information on why that's a different process.
9: Another aspect of our county government that is involved in this situation with immigration in the county is the disagreement that our county attorney, Audrey Cromwell, has been having with the Montana Attorney General, Austin Knutson. He wants her to hand over information, personal information, what they call confidential criminal justice information, to Immigration and Customs Enforcement. And she says, I can't do that because it violates the Montana state constitution, I guess, right to privacy. And this has gone all the way to the Montana Supreme Court, who has ordered the Attorney General to respond to
10: Gallatin County Attorney Audrey Cromwell her assertions on this. And to thicken the plot a little more, the Attorney General, meanwhile, on April 30th, took over Gallatin County Attorney's office and quickly moved to try and stop her petition to the Supreme Court. Now, this is kind of head spinning to those of us who are just on the peripheries trying to understand this. Do you have any thoughts, either of you, on to what is going on and how this affects us here in Gallatin County?
12: I believe that what Audrey Cromwell is asking for is an opinion about the question of, it's not that no personal information would ever be turned over, it's that there needs to be a judicial warrant to turn that information over. And this goes back to that question of the separation between the federal immigration law is really civil law. It's a civil offense to be in this country without papers. And to ask there to be a judicial warrant, meaning there is cause, there's important cause that this person's information should be revealed. That's what really a judicial warrant is. And she's just asking for an opinion about that. So it's a question why he doesn't want to deliver an opinion. But there's a bit of a strong-arming situation here of wanting to pressure cities to accept the Trump administration's approach to mass deportations. So his actions are in line with that. There was pressure put on the Helena City Council to rescind some policies that they had passed and that there was tremendous public enthusiasm for that would have protected immigrants more. So this is part of that, which is kind of like denying local authority.
10: It got my hackles up to read that April 30th, the State Department of Justice took over the Gallatin County Attorney's Office. I'm sorry I don't have more information about that, but the article in the May 6th Daily Montanan headlined Supreme Court orders AG to respond to Cromwell's petition. It says that Knutson has until the end of the business day on May 14th to respond to the petition, which also touches on whether the Attorney General's office can assert supervisory control over Gallatin County. Meanwhile, it sounds like the office has control.
12: I don't know that either Ita or I can speak to what's happening in the Gallatin County Attorney's office right now. But yes, the Supreme Court did step in and did rule in Audrey Cromwell's favor to ask that Austin Knutson issue an opinion. And he still has not issued an opinion, but made an additional demand that Audrey's suit be dismissed. So it certainly is in turmoil. I think it might have disturbed some people. I will say, I think Audrey Cromwell has been pretty clear and pretty resolute. So she doesn't seem particularly shaken. And I don't know that it affects any business that's being conducted right now.
10: Now, there's been a case in Montana, I guess since January or so, about the Freud mechanic Roberto Orozco Ramirez. And Julia, you were talking about when people are in custody and handed over to ICE, they get taken all over the country. Are you familiar enough with this case to share with our listeners details about it?
12: I wish I were an expert in that case. I know more about what's been happening in Gallatin County, but I did read. So this is a longtime resident of Freud, Montana, who was detained by ICE. Local community members were shocked because he really was a valued member of the community. I don't know how far he was removed. Perhaps it was the Great Falls Jail. I am not sure. But the judge just this week ruled that he must be released and really chided ICE for not observing principles of due process includes allowing somebody to be represented by their lawyer. And so this practice of removing people far away disconnects them both from any family support they might receive, but also for their lawyers. He was not a person who had committed any offense in his local area, but he was just taken because he didn't have legal documentation for being here. But he'd been here a very long time, decades.
11: And I did hear that he spent time in Great Falls at the Cascade County Detention Center. and then moved to Idaho, moved to an ICE facility in the Southwest, moved back to Idaho before he was moved back to Cascade County. And that pattern of rapid movement of people among detention center is common, and it greatly complicates their ability to access legal services because then they go into different case jurisdictions for their immigration case sometimes.
13: In a court filing, U.S. District Court for the District of Montana Chief Judge Brian Morris wrote in his opinion that Orozco Ramirez, an undocumented immigrant who had been detained since January, should be released from Cascade County Detention Center in Great Falls within 24 hours. Morris called the Trump administration interpretation of the longstanding immigration law, quote, erroneous, end quote, and said people accused of entering the country illegally have a right to due process. Quote, such indifference from the executive branch to the Constitution's guarantee of freedom from arbitrary confinement represents grave cause for concern, he stated in the ruling.
12: Thank you so much for reading that quote. It's really quite eloquent. And the idea, the indifference to due process and constitutional rights is really the big point of all of this. If ICE were really proceeding in a legal, in a judicious, treating prisoners with dignity, it would be one thing to debate immigration policy. But they are really behaving in a rogue fashion. And the treatment of prisoners is cruel. For me, personally, this is something to stand against. This is not how our government should be conducting itself.
13: One more thing I want to mention to our listeners about the situation in Roosevelt County around the Roberto Orozco Ramirez case is not only was he treated poorly, but the sheriff had some issues as well. Sheriff Frederick, he noticed that Border Patrol, because it's near the Canadian border, and local people in the community, it's a very small community of Freud, had noticed that Border Patrol was kind of casing Orozco Ramirez's diesel shop. And they were growing concern. I'm quoting this article. Frederick felt tensions rise soon after January 24th when federal immigration officers killed Alex Pretty, an ICU nurse within the Department of Veterans Affairs in Minneapolis. The next day, a group of women stood by the side of the road in freezing temperatures near Orozco Ramirez's diesel shop, holding signs that read, "Stop bullying our community," and "America wants families like the Orozcos." Frederick's office started fielding calls from community members who were concerned that Orozco Ramirez might be detained or deported. Frederick said one of those callers told him something along of the community isn't going to let him go down easy. Frederick called the agency to understand what was going on. That's when a Border Patrol agent, according to Sheriff Frederick, said that the agency had a warrant for Orozco Ramirez's arrest and planned to deploy an out-of-state tactical team to get him to surrender to law enforcement. Frederick was stunned. If there's an outside TAC team coming here, it's usually because I ordered it, Frederick said. He added that in his years of experience, outside federal teams do not interfere with local sheriffs. They just don't. Not communicating with a local sheriff about a tactical team ahead of time, he said, would put his office in a terrible situation. His mind flashed to the worst-case scenario. He thought of the women protesting by the side of the road and of the local residents, many of whom owned firearms, who said they'd stand by their neighbor. Frederick imagined receiving a 911 call for gunshots. What would happen, he wondered, if his deputies arrived at a shootout between federal agents and community members? Mostly, he wondered why Border Patrol hadn't reached out to his office earlier. Quote, why not say, hey, how can we handle this peacefully without getting everybody in an uproar, he said. So not only is the situation a problem for the individuals and their family who are on the receiving end of ICE, but local law enforcement also has problems with this. Now, Ida, can you bring this to a local Gallatin County level of what's going on?
11: Well, thank you, Joy. And I think what you just mentioned is a perfect scenario that illustrates that while immigration enforcement is being sold to us as creating more community safety, the opposite is true. It's actually harming not just immigrants, but the entire community and law enforcement relationship with the community. In terms of where we are now, in Montana, probably the largest group of detainees are coming from the Montana Highway Patrol and the Customs Border Patrol in the form of traffic stops. And things as minor as a broken taillight. I know of one young man who was stopped because he didn't use his blinker.

0: born and they can't prove their US citizenship, then they're routinely placed on an ICE hold. So when they're ready to be released, as Julia mentioned, then ICE has 48 hours to come and take them away, and oftentimes they're disappeared into the system. And sometimes that's after they've paid a bond or a bail to be released, and they're deemed safe to be released, and they're taken into the ICE detention, and they often are difficult to track after that. And I know of one individual, a young man who's a recent graduate of Gallatin High and was working to support his family. He had a family and several children. He had graduated several years ago. He was arrested for a misdemeanor and fortunately had access to a lawyer. There was a concern that his civil rights had been violated in detaining him, and he was set to have a court hearing that afternoon. He was released that morning, and ICE immediately detained him. They were waiting for him. It was a coordinated release. And then they transferred him to another facility. He missed his court hearing for his civil rights plea, and he did not have a chance to assert his civil rights, as well as he missed his right to a trial for the misdemeanor charges. So right there, he lost his right to due process and his day in court. He was eventually deported and now is unable to see his family, his children, or support them. So that's just one example that comes to our awareness. So much of this happens behind the scenes that we never become aware of, but that's one example that we've been on. And like Julia said, it's just sheer cruelty, and it's violating constitutional rights to not allow people due process.
1: Do you have a sense of how many ICE agents are operating in our area or Montana in general?
0: My understanding that is in Montana, we have had traditionally about 5 to 7 ICE agents in the state. We do, however, have a Customs and Border Patrol along the Canadian border, and Whitefish is one of their main offices, and they are able to operate within 100 miles of the border. And so detain people, set up whatever they need to do.
2: I'd like to just emphasize what Itu is saying is happening on the highways with Montana Highway Patrol is that people are being pulled over for minor infractions based on whether they look Spanish speaking. So there is racial profiling happening on our highways right now.
1: And the famous Supreme Court Justice Kavanaugh gave a very short, I guess it was a shadow docket thing, saying that's okay. You can do
2: In
1: that.
2: California, he said it's okay in California.
1: Only in
2: Yeah.
1: California.
2: I believe it was a specific direction to the case in California.
0: But that's unfortunate.
2: Yes, it's unfortunate.
1: I just want to clarify for our listeners. These 287G agreements that exist in Montana include four different models. And you were just speaking, Julia, of a task force model, which enables officers to carry out immigration enforcement, like arrests, with ICE oversight during routine duties. Montana Highway Patrol entered this agreement in 2025. Then there's a tribal task force model, which functions similarly for tribal law enforcement. And then there's the jail enforcement model, which is what we're talking about here in Gallatin County, which allows officers to identify and process non-citizens arrested in their detention centers, and a warrant service officer program, which serves ICE issued detainer warrants for individuals in their detention centers.
0: The Warrant Services Officer is the model that we have in Gallatin County.
2: I would like to speak to maybe kind of the larger picture here, which is that in this country, there has been a story being told in the last 10 years, the last 20 years, for too many years, that basically it's a lot of rhetoric about immigrants being bad for the country. This story has been told by both political parties, and it's based on so many falsehoods. And I would really like people to start standing up, really speaking up for immigrants, which is actually what happened in Freud very beautifully. That whole community across partisan divide came together and said, no, this is a good man. This is a good family. This is part of our community. So just to say a few of these falsehoods for the listeners, one real falsehood is the idea that immigrants take more from us than

0: they give. So they not only do essential work in agriculture, in the tourist industry, in construction, but they also pay taxes. And studies have been done that they really put more into the coffers than anything they take back. We're often told that they're receiving Social Security and Medicaid. You know, they've come into this country and now they're receiving Social Security and Medicaid. And that's just false. Ita was carefully explaining to me that the only immigrants who receive Social Security payments are those with green cards, those who have permanent residency here. And all other immigrants, certainly all new immigrants, they don't receive Social Security, and none receive federal Medicaid. There are a few states who have funds set aside to provide health services. You know, states that have a lot of immigrants in them have realized that, oh, it's really much better if people receive health care. That said, none of that is federal Medicaid money. So that's a real falsehood that gets promulgated. And then just this general sense that immigrants are criminals. And this is happening partly because there's a conflation of if you're undocumented, well, that's criminal. Even though documentation on immigration is civil law, it's in civil code. And that means it's like equivalent to getting a traffic ticket, to be in violation of important rules for how we conduct ourselves, but they don't rise to the level of criminal offense. So in my view, it is not true that all undocumented immigrants are illegal or certainly, and they're certainly not criminal.
1: In terms of the civil code, people being charged under civil code do not have the same rights as people being charged under criminal code. They are not read their Miranda rights. They don't have a right to that phone call when they're initially booked. They do not have a right to a lawyer. And so in many ways, that's resulting in harm in terms of people disappearing in the system, and they don't have that right for a phone call. And families are wondering, where did my loved one go? He didn't come home from work this week. He was pulled over. And we see this when we start working with the immigrant community. They are calling nonprofits asking, how can we find our loved ones? And they've actually disappeared. And because we know where to call, we call up the Cascade County Jail. And, oh, yeah, they've been detained there for several days, but there's been no right to a phone call. And that seriously impedes their ability to access legal support.
0: Just to going back to this conflation of being undocumented with being criminal, we were told at the beginning of 2025, when the mass deportation started, that it was going to be the worst of the worst. And actually what has spiked is that people with absolutely no criminal record are being detained, as the gentleman in Freud. And people who there may be some kind of a criminal charge, but there's been no criminal conviction. And in 2025, the Cato Institute did put out a study that 73% of people detained had no criminal conviction. And only 5% of those who had criminal conviction, it was violent criminal conviction. So that is very important to understand, that these master deportations are taking up people who really are law-abiding and peaceful and working to make a life here and contributing to our society. That actually, studies show that immigrant communities commit less crime. That to me is fascinating, that we are being told a story that immigrant communities are crime infested or are a danger to us in some way. It's just so false that actually there is less crime in immigrant communities. So that's just some of the things I wanted to get out there for our listeners to understand really how bad this rhetoric is. Personally, I feel so strongly that we are all immigrants, we who have come to this country. So unless we are a member of a tribe, we have immigrant heritage, and this country is built on immigrants. And it's very important to acknowledge that and to welcome people.
2: Ita, you and others wrote a guest column in the Bozeman Daily Chronicle in April that they headlined, "Community Members Ask for No Ice Holds in County Jail." And you and others were writing on behalf of the Community Rapid Response of Gallatin County. What can you share with us about the Community Rapid Response?
1: Thank you, Joyce. We are just a group of citizens that are concerned about immigration and limiting the harm. So again, after the election last year, we started networking and we pulled together a small group that meets maybe every couple of weeks, every month, and talk about what we can do locally to help protect our neighbors. And we've had several initiatives. One was organizing information sessions on La Migra Watch, how to safely record and observe ICE interactions. And we've also had a Fourth Amendment workplace campaign together with Bienvenidos. With this campaign, we've tried to educate business owners and been canvassing business owners to let them know about their Fourth Amendment right against illegal search and seizure if federal agents come to their businesses. And most recently, we've engaged with Indivisible Bozeman on this no ICE hold campaign. And we outlined the rationale for that in that op-ed. So that's something that we're trying to educate the community about what's going on in our detention center and hoping that people will contact their commissioners either through the website or sending them an email, commission@gallatin.mp.gov. commission@gallatin.mp.gov is their email. And you can also access them through their Gallatin County Commission website. And as we mentioned earlier, we plan to attend the May 26th, 9 a.m. Commissioners meeting at the County Courthouse on Main Street to voice our opinion during the public comments session. And we really feel strongly about this because this is not a symbolic gesture that we're demanding. We're not asking for a vote of support. We're asking them to stop a procedure in our local jail that is harming real people right now.
2: Do you have any events planned aside from the May 26th commissioners meeting? You were mentioning some information, instructional sorts of events. Are they ongoing?
1: We plan to continue spreading the word through our network of folks. And then we also have the court hearing on May 28th for the lawsuit. And we invite people to come and silently show their support for the No ICE Hold movement there.
0: And I would just add that for the ongoing work we're doing, if people would like to get involved, we do have an email address that people can write to. And let me say it slowly, crrgallatin@gmail.com.
2: And CRR stands for?
0: Community Rapid Response, crrgallatin@gmail.com.
1: And for folks who are interested in communicating with us, we can sign you up for it. We have an occasional email newsletter.
2: How about some final words? Ida, how about we start with you? Final words?
1: Thanks for the opportunity to come on your show and talk about this. And really what we do is we ask people to keep paying attention. The current immigration enforcement is really persecution by a group of powerful people who have thrown a lot of money into this. And so it's not going to end anytime soon. ICE activities will continue to evolve and change, and we need to continue to adapt to address where we see the harm. The widespread development of warehouses into detention centers nationwide is something for us to keep an eye out for Montana. And I think we all need to pay attention and be open to information beyond what we're hearing about in the mainstream media. American Immigration Council is a great resource and it has a good website that has a lot of articles on immigration to keep you updated on what's going on. There's many other sources available. And we do what we can, where we can.
2: We just heard from Ida Colleen. Julia Sheda, any final words you'd like to share with our listeners?
0: Yeah, I would like to end with just a few more facts about the harms being done. There are now 100,000 American children who have a parent detained by ICE. This is according to a Brookings Institute study. And since January 2025, 460,000 people have been booked into ICE custody. So this just points to how this creates intergenerational suffering. The loss of a parent is great harm And I would like to speak to what Ita mentioned as well, the creation of these mass detention centers. These places are substandard. By many reports, they are substandard. They are inhumane. There is inadequate food and water, and there is currently no oversight. Even when congressional representatives show up, they are often blocked from entering. They have to go to court to get permission to enter, and it is in United States law that they should have oversight. All this behavior is just brutal, terribly violent. And I would like to end actually with a quote by writer Judith Butler. In my experience, the most powerful argument against violence has been grounded in the notion that when I do violence to another human being, I also do violence to myself, because my life is bound up with this other life.
2: Well, that was Julia Shada. Thank you for joining us today. And Ita Colleen, the same. Thank you so much. And for the work you're doing in the community. We very much appreciate it.
0: Thank you so much for having us.
1: Thank you.
2: You have just heard a conversation with two members of the Community Rapid Response Team, Julia Shada and Ita Colleen. Julia Shada is one of the plaintiffs, along with three other Gallatin County citizens, in a suit brought against the Gallatin County Commission and the Gallatin County Sheriff, a hearing on which will be held on Thursday, May 28, 2026, in Gallatin County District Court. On Tuesday, May 26, 2026, they are inviting people to join them during the public comment period of the Gallatin County Commission at the County Courthouse. The commissioners' meeting begins at 9 a.m. Echotones is a Beyond the Deep End production, hosted and produced by Joy LaClaire for broadcast and archiving on KGVM-FM and KGVM.org, Gallatin Valley Community Radio. 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
1: 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He'll be followed by Maggie Hickman, then Sean Devine, and we'll end the night with Wes Urbaniak and the Mountain Folk. KGVM is very grateful to the musicians who are volunteering their time and talent for this event. 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We'll have another show on Friday, June 5th, featuring the heavier side. That's a KGVM fundraiser at the Gallatin Labor Temple on Friday, May 29th at 7 p.m. Good morning. 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As a reminder, this episode originally aired on KALW on the previous weekday,

0: Welcome, I'm Rose Aguilar, and this is Your Calls One Planet series. Today we are spending the hour discussing flowers, their history, their beauty, and the lessons they offer about resilience and creativity in the face of rapid environmental change. In his new book, How Flowers Made Our World, The Story of Nature's Revolutionaries, today's guest, acclaimed biologist David George Haskell, writes, "When flowers evolved, they upended and transformed the planet. They were late arrivals on the world stage, appearing about 200 million years ago, long after the evolution of complex animals and other land plants. By 100 million years ago, they were the foundation of most habitats on land. Earth was forever changed by flowers. They created habitats like tropical rainforests and prairies and catalyzed the evolution and diversification of bees, butterflies, birds, mammals, and many other animals. Today, 90% of all plant species on the planet are flowering plants. They provide food and habitat for much of life on Earth. Without them, humans would not have evolved, nor could we feed ourselves today. Flowering plants are some of life's great revolutionaries. They belong at the center of the story of how our world came to be." Professor David George Haskell is an award-winning writer, acclaimed biologist, and adjunct professor in the Department of Environmental Sciences at Emory University in Atlanta. Two of his past books have been finalists for the Pulitzer Prize in nonfiction. Sounds Wild and Broken explores the story of sound on Earth. In The Forest Unseen, A Year's Watch in Nature, David George Haskell uses a 1 square meter patch of old-growth Tennessee forest as a window onto the entire natural world. Today, we're discussing his new book, How Flowers Made Our World, The Story of Nature's Revolutionaries. Hi, David. Thank you so much for joining us, and congratulations on this beautiful book.
1: Thank you, Rose. It's such a delight to join you to talk about the creative powers of flowers.
0: Well, thank you. It was so beautiful to learn so much about flowers. This is a topic that most of us don't really know much about or pay attention to. First off, can you tell us a bit about yourself and what really drew you to studying flowers and writing about how flowers made our world?
1: Yeah, so my background is, as you mentioned, as in biology. I've taught undergrad biology for many decades, and I've done research into conservation, both plant and animal conservation, and ecology. And the thing that drew me to flowers is that, of course, we have flowers all around us on our clothes, you know, on the shirt fabric or on the fabric of our dress. We have them in our gardens. You go to the supermarket, there are cut flowers. It's not like they're obscure organisms, but we think of them as ephemeral and merely pretty and ornamental, rather than as truly the earth-changing beings that they really are. If we look back in time at their early evolution, but also their role in present-day ecosystems. And if you walk into many natural history museums, there are wonderful displays about the evolution of life, but they often center on the animals, partly because that's what, you know, we want to see, Tyrannosaurus. But I think we need to put flowers where they belong, which is at the very center of how our thriving, diverse, productive Earth came to be. So I wanted to celebrate that, to puzzle over some of the mysteries of flowers, to talk about some of the tricksters out there, as well as the cooperative revolution that flowers brought about.
0: And before you dive in, you write about this in the preface. What do you mean exactly by flowers?
1: Yeah, so flowers have two meanings, really. One is and they're very closely related. One of the things that we would think of as a flower, the petals, the stamens, all the sexual parts of the flower. And then when the flower matures, that then matures into a fruit that encloses the seed. That's the familiar thought, the familiar idea of flowers. But flowers are also used, I use the term, and biologists generally use the term, for flowering plants. So the whole plant that serves the flower, the leaves, the stems, the roots, that ultimately, in terms of evolution, the function of the leaf is to help the plant survive so that it can produce seeds and propagate into the next generation. So if we look at, say, an oak tree or a tulip, the whole being is also in service of the flower, as well as just the petals that may last just a few days. The leaves that probably last for weeks or months are also part of the flowering plant strategy and part of their innovation as well.
0: Let's talk about how flowers appeared on the planet. You write, when flowers evolved, they upended and transformed the planet. They were late arrivals on the world stage, appearing about 200 million years ago, long after the evolution of complex animals and other land plants. By 100 million years ago, they were the foundation of most habitats on land. Earth was forever changed by flowers. It's so amazing to think about. So, can you tell us more about how flowers appeared on the planet? And also, how did you do your research on this?
1: Yeah, so it's really an extraordinary story of late arrival and transformation because complex animals and other land plants had been around for hundreds of millions of years. And then once we have the evolution of flowering plants, the party really gets going, and the whole stage is changed. So before flowering plants, there were no prairies. There were no mangroves or salt marshes or rainforests. Most of the trees in deciduous forests are, the flowering plants. So imagine taking flowering plants away from the planet now, and we'd be on a very different, on a very different Earth. So the transformation was partly through building ecosystems and then catalyzing the evolution of whole new groups of animals like bees and grazing mammals and butterflies, and as you mentioned earlier, even human beings, we owe our origin to them. And the research process for this book was partly going out into the world and finding interesting flowers in my backyard and places where people had been doing research, or conservationists working on restoration projects, visiting perfume manufacturing, and in particular museums, living museums of perfumed plants that have been really important in the perfumery industry. And then diving, the fun part for me is integrating that field work and sort of experiential delight in the diversity of flowers and how people relate to flowers with reading lots of scientific papers, so I can, in the essays in the book, distill down some of the cool discoveries that people have made over the last decade or two about how and why flowering plants in particular became so revolutionary, such innovators, such disruptors, that in a space of just a few million years, they remade the world.
0: It's just so amazing. You write, in a few million years, the green-brown world of tree ferns, conifers, and other ancient plants was overthrown by the flowering plants. Plants that had dominated the land's surface for 300 million years were suddenly in the shade of upstarts. Nothing was ever again the same. Most ecosystems are now founded on flowering plants. Our own species would never have evolved without them. We are sustained today by floral gifts, from the food on our tables to the perfumes on our skin. The Earth is a floral planet, and although we seldom realize it, we are a species almost entirely dependent on flowers. Why is it that we don't talk more about this?
1: Well, I think there's a cultural bias in that we've these days generally regard flowers as ornamental and ephemeral, and in particular feminine, right? So we box them into limited gender roles, even though most flowers biologically have both male and female sex cells in them. 90% of flowers, in fact, are built that way. And so in a society where often women are relegated to being thought of as, well, not powerless, not in charge. In the US, we haven't had a woman as president. So there's a sort of patriarchal reason for this. But I think that there's also a reason that goes much deeper than our present limited cultural roles of thinking about the powers of plants. And that if you look at Paleolithic cave paintings, say from tens of thousands of years ago, most of them focus on animals, even though people back then knew very well that all their medicine and a lot of their food came from plants. So as a species, because we are animals, because we are a face-reading species, we're fascinated by other animals, and there's nothing wrong with that, right? Some of them are fierce, some of them are beautiful, some are cute. And so in our artwork, in our mythologies. Animals feature quite largely. And I did a little survey here in Atlanta where we've got wonderful graffiti artists. If you look at graffiti that is not centered on humans, it's almost always animals or some kind of imagined, either real animals or imaginary animals. You seldom see plants represented. There are a few flowers, a few magnolias, and other things. So there's a deep-seated within our species affinity for other animals, and then more recently, there's a cultural boxing in of flowers into limited roles that hides an essential truth from us, and that is that the flowering plants are running the show, and particularly, for a species whose food is almost 100% dependent on flowering plants. We're doing ourselves a disservice because we're not realizing the true nature of the world that we're in.
0: And also, you point out that we humans are indebted to flowers, because without grasses, recently evolved flowers that build sweeping expanses of food-filled prairies, savannas, and steppes, we would still be small-brained apes swinging through the forest. That was so interesting to think about.
1: Maybe we'd be happier if our ancestors had just stayed up in the trees eating fruit and taking little afternoon naps there. I mean, it sounds kind of a nice life, but that's not how it played out. So some of our ancestors were more ambitious, and they walked out of the forest. They came down from the trees, became bipedal, because there was this new habitat, which was the grasslands. And grasses, even though we may not think of them as flowering plants, they do flower, as anyone with allergies knows. Their flowers are inconspicuous because they're pollinated by the wind, but they produce pollen, and the pollen flies around and lands and fertilizes eggs. So flowering, the grasses then created these enormous habitats that we now call prairies and savannas. But back then, this was an incredible opportunity for these clever little apes to move out into a new habitat to find new sources of food, literally actually eating the grasses and the grass seed, as we still do today with rice and wheat and maize. But then also hunting the animals that then were living on the grasslands, grazing mammals that didn't exist before grasses evolved. So if you go back millions of years into our own pre-human ancestry, we owe our origins to grasses. And I think, in places of worship, we should, as well as putting flowers and sacred scriptures and paintings on the walls, we should have some grasses there to honor our biological, ecological creators and sustainers in the present day, because two-thirds of all our food calories globally as humans come from just three species of grass: wheat, maize, and rice. And a lot of the rest comes from sugarcane and pasture grass that feeds sheep and cows, and millet and oats and barley. These are all different species of grasses. So if we were named for the food that we eat, we should call ourselves grass apes, which to me it sort of flips the how we think about grass. Because normally, honestly, I just think of grass as, oh, it's a green carpet that we walk across, right? Or it's what's on the golf courses. And it's sort of a backdrop to the real action. Whereas actually, grasses belong at the center of the story. So that's a delicious reweaving of the narrative of what grasses are and what they mean.
0: Right. So we should really be rethinking our relationship with grass. It's just so important to our everyday lives.
1: Yes. And of course, agricultural scientists have been doing this now for millennia, but more recently in the last few decades, working very closely by trying to breed new forms of grasses that will be able to feed us, whether they're improved varieties of wheat and rice, or finding new ways of bringing other grass species into cultivation, sometimes in polyculture, so we're not just growing monocultures of one kind of grain, to meet the needs of the future, because of course the planet is changing. Things are heating up, but also soil is being eroded and salinized, and we need to thrive as humans, even if we don't care about the rest of the planet. Just to thrive as humans, we need collaborative relationships with these flowering plants to keep feeding us. And then I would argue we need to also be concerned, very concerned, about good relationship with the other plants that are not necessarily feeding us directly, but they're our kin and our neighbors, and we owe them a good future as well.
0: On today's Your Calls One Planet series, we are spending the hour with Professor David George Haskell, an award-winning writer, acclaimed biologist, and adjunct professor in the Department of Environmental Sciences at Emory University in Atlanta. We're talking about his new book, How Flowers Made Our World: The Story of Nature's Revolutionaries. And David George Haskell says that flowers deserve so much more credit. He says Earth was forever changed by flowers. They provide food and habitat for much of life on Earth. Without them, we would not have evolved, nor could we feed ourselves today. We'll also talk about the argument he makes about how flowers offer us lessons on resilience and creativity in the face of rapid environmental change. You know, reading your book, and then I have a couple of your past books, and just looking at your whole body of work, I just wonder, given what you do and what you write about, how do you see the climate crisis? How do you think about the climate crisis, given the work that you do?
1: Yeah, it's well, I think and feel as well. I mean, when we talk about the climate crisis, for me at least, it's important to acknowledge that this isn't just an intellectual exercise. And I know you and your listeners are well aware of that, is that when we're living through increased fire in our neighborhoods or going through extremes one way or another of drought or of deluge, there's a way in which that feels like it's tearing apart what we think of as home in a very local and very direct and personal way, as well as remaking the planet in a way that we can think about and look at graphs of CO2 and methane and temperature, but feels a little more distant from lived experience. And what I've tried to do in my writing is to integrate the personal. They're very sensory. A lot of my writing has a lot of aromas and sounds and things, which was, to me, that's the nature of life, right? We're embodied beings. To integrate that with questions that are more abstract or longer term, right? So thinking about how the climate plays out over hundreds of millions of years rather than just a few decades. And in particular, writing about flowering plants drew my mind back, of course, to their origins, but also to the future. To think, well, what are the roles of flowers going to be in 100 million years hence, where, maybe some humans will have evolved into something else or will have gone extinct? We don't know. Hopefully, some of our descendants are still around, but flowers will certainly be here. We won't have the last say. Flowers are extraordinarily creative and resilient, and have lived through previous mass extinction events. So the climate crisis for me feels both very personal and just in my face, depending on where, in the South here, it's often about extremes of drought and heat. I lived in Colorado for a while where we were just breathing wildfire smoke for months on end. So, of course, depending on where you are, the sensory manifestations really differ. But I, as a biologist, I guess I find it helpful to put the immediate experience into the longer term story. For example, flowering plants evolved at a time when the Earth was actually a lot hotter. There was a lot more CO2 around than even now. And then one of the reasons they actually flourished was as carbon dioxide levels declined gradually over tens of millions of years and temperature cooled, the flowering plants were able to adapt to those new conditions by changing their physiology and adapting to all these new environments in ways that other plants seemed not quite as able to do. And that's why I say, they offer us these lessons in resilience and adaptation, is that these are time-tested ideas through the school of hard knocks, that is evolution, that we can then bring to the present moment. And one of the big lessons is about cooperation, right? So flowering plants triumphed because they forged new cooperative relationships with other beings, which is a different narrative than how we normally think about revolution. Often revolution in the human realm we think of as it's bloody or it's authoritarian, all those kinds of methods of change, which certainly change does and is happening that way. But flowers offer a different narrative, is that no, the world can also be changed by expansion of community, deepened cooperation that then creates opportunities for the future.
0: Well, let's take a caller. Let's hear from Steve in Oakland. Hi, Steve. Welcome to the show.
2: Thank you. I'm so excited about this book. I think a lot of us, especially when we're kids, just look at flowers and say, wow, they're so pretty. And, you know, like, never think of, well, why? Why do they have to be pretty? And I heard somebody a long time ago say that the purpose of flowers is to be beautiful and to create beauty. And that that sort of is a little more poetic way of saying it, but yeah, they have to be beautiful to attract pollinators. And I just thought that was sort of a cool way of looking at it.
0: Ah. I love that so much. I want to give a shout out to my mom who's listening because she's an amazing gardener and she has the most beautiful flowers in her yard, which attract incredible birds and hummingbirds, which adds even more beauty to the flowers. So thank you for that, Steve. That's so beautiful. David, your response?
1: That's, you know, beauty. Often we think of beauty as ephemeral and maybe a little, a patina that we put on the real stuff of life. But in fact, flowers tell us no. Beauty is right at the center of what it means to live on this planet. And they speak to insects, mainly pollinators, but also fruit dispersers, other animals, through this aesthetic language that is multisensory. It's about texture, it's about color, it's about contrast. A lot of it is also about aroma. Some of it is about electrical fields that we humans can't detect, but every flower has its own unique shape of an electrical field around it that bees and hoverflies can detect with special hairs on their bodies. So there are all sorts of different ways of aesthetic engagement. And you know, the so from an evolutionary point of view, actually, yes, the point of flowers is, at least many flowers, is to be beautiful so that they can engage in these relationships with pollinators and other creatures. And then the really wonderful thing is that we humans are drawn into this. Even, you know, we're not bees, we don't eat a lot of nectar or pollen, and yet we love flowers. We love the aroma, we love the colors, at least most flowers. There are some, like the corpse flower, that attracts flies, that, you know, that we find really repulsive. But for many other flowers, we're drawn into that. And I think this indicates that we understand in our nervous system, in our subconscious, that to be in relation with these other beings is actually part of what life is about. We use it to we use flowers as languages within our own community, right? We bring them to the grave, we offer them to our loved ones, we perfume ourselves with flowers.
0: Yeah, thank you so much, Steve. That was a beautiful comment. If you'd like to join us today, we are spending the hour with David George Haskell, who's an award-winning writer, acclaimed biologist, adjunct professor in the Department of Environmental Sciences at Emory University in Atlanta. And today, we are talking about his beautiful new book, How Flowers Made Our World: The Story of Nature's Revolutionaries. And David is giving flowers the credit they deserve in this book. Because as he writes, Earth was forever changed by flowers. They provide us with food and habitat for much of life on Earth. Without them, we would not have evolved, nor could we feed ourselves today. This is Your Calls One Planet series. I'm Rose Aguilar. We'll be back after this.

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2: This is your calls one.

0: Yes, no, there's a one of the chapters in the book is focused on exactly this conundrum. So as we have fallen in, we humans have fallen in love with flowers, we have bred them to meet human aesthetics rather than the needs of the local ecosystem. So for example, we might choose particular variants that don't really provide nectar or pollen to any pollinators anymore. So they look good to human eyes, but they may as well be plastic plants for all the good they're doing for the local ecosystem. We also use pesticides and herbicides, sometimes at very high concentrations, in gardens. And so gardens can have a can look good on the surface, but actually hide a lot of brokenness underneath them. And bringing in plants from other places that sometimes escape the garden, and 60% of all problematic plants that are sort of pushing out other native species first arrived on globally first arrived in their new homes through the horticulture trade. So there are lots of problems there. There's also, I think we're in a actually quite a hopeful time here because in the field of horticulture and garden design, there's a revolution happening of thinking about the purpose of gardens. So instead of just centering human aesthetics, let's build gardens that are beautiful for us, yes, but also serve the needs of the local ecosystem. So bring, and this often involves emphasizing species that have evolved in the places in which we live. And personally, I think it's fine to have some beautiful species from elsewhere because they remind us of our place of origin, or they remind us of family and friends. But the foundation should be species that are really feeding the birds and the caterpillars and other creatures that really need our help, especially in this time when gardens in cities and suburbs are often some of the last places left for many of these species to thrive. And there are some great examples that I discuss in the book of gardens where people have met human needs. These are beautiful gardens. They're very functional as well, public gardens where you can go and picnic or play basketball, but also absolute hives of activity when it comes to migrating butterflies and birds and others because there are so many native species. So yes, this is a huge issue, and it's one that we as individuals can really do something about by honoring, learning more about local ecosystems and incorporating that into our gardens and the design of city parks and other sort of larger scale projects.
1: Well, thank you for the email, Alan. Let's hear next from Judy in San Francisco. Hi, Judy. Welcome to the show.
2: Hi, thank you. I sure wish I could see your mom's garden.
1: Oh,
2: Sounds
1: thank
2: so
1: you.
2: beautiful. But looking out at my garden right now, I'm seeing three different colors of geraniums. The clashing matching geraniums, and that's what seems to be going crazy in San Francisco right now, so I'm enjoying them. But I wanted to also mention that garden of glass flowers in Harvard University. I don't know if it's still there. I'm sure you saw it if it is. It's just the most, it's a place where they somebody made black glass flowers to study the flower parts, and it's just gorgeous. If it's still there, I hope people who go to Boston will look at the real flowers and then also enjoy the glass flowers.
1: Thank you so
0: Yes,
1: much, Judy.
0: absolutely. Yeah, the collection is still there. It's one, I believe, of all the exhibits in the museums at Harvard, it is the most visited. And this is the, if I'm remembering the name right, the Blaschke glass models, which is a family. I believe it was a father and son who, in the late 19th century and early 20th century, made thousands of glass flowers in order to teach botany. And it really, it's an extraordinary display. The sad thing is that now, of course, if we go to study biology, and I say this as someone who's taught biology for more than 30 years in North America, is that often there's very little engagement with whole organisms like flowers. How do you identify the local flowers or trees or birds of your local ecosystem? You can get a biology degree without ever stepping outside the lab. Now, I'm a great believer in the beauty of genetics and studying biochemistry, but I think it's a great loss that we can study life without also putting down roots into local life. So in all of my classes, I make sure that the students come away

0: sense of, if we walk outside the lab building, what are the stories of the creatures that we're surrounded with? Because I think in order to be good kin and neighbors to the world, in order to solve the environmental crisis, we need good policies, we need good, good science, and we also need to be rooted in place. If we're not actually listening to and paying attention to the flowers and the birds and the soil in our local environment, how can we possibly be good neighbors to the rest of life?
1: I think this is so beautiful, David, because so many of us are spending way too much time on our phones and looking at our screens and not enough time being outside and noticing the birds and the bees and the flowers and the trees. How do your students respond to this?
0: Oh, they love it because there's a hunger for this. I mean, I think of it, and maybe this is a little pretentious, but I actually really mean it. When we go outside for a walk and just do something simple, like let's learn the names of the five most common flowers that are blooming right now, and the five trees that are most common, and the five bird songs that we're hearing, we are restoring part of our humanity, because for hundreds of thousands of years, our ancestors survived and thrived because they were paying attention to the natural world, and we still have this deep hunger to know and to belong. And part of it is about naming, because naming helps us to remember. But part of it is about knowing the stories of the plant. Where did this plant evolve here, or did it come from another continent? If so, how has its meaning and its ecological role changed? So my students actually really generally love it, because it's a break from just being inside the algorithm and being inside the rows and columns of the spreadsheet-like curriculum. You go outside, and suddenly the narrative is like, well, a raven flies over, or we find an unexpected flower coming up from a crack in the sidewalk. Let's learn about this other being that has presented itself to us, and literally follow our noses at least for part of the time while we're outside. So it's, for me, that's the most rewarding part of teaching is. It's also scary because I don't know what we're going to encounter, so I can't over-prepare. I have to be nimble and on my feet, but that's all right. It's okay for students to see their teacher not know the answer to something and to try and figure things out together as a class.
1: Can you also talk about how flowers affected insects? You write that some insects, like bees and butterflies, owe their existence to flowers. Bees evolved from wasps 120 million years ago, feeding on flora, pollen, and nectar. As flowering plants took over much of the planet, the mutual reliance between flowers and bees continues to this day, and most bees feed exclusively on flowers.
0: Yes, if you look at a bee flying around, that bee was made from nectar and pollen. They feed on it as adults, but they also, depending on the species, but they have different ways of doing this, but roll it up into little sweet pollen balls, and pollen is a lot more protein rich than the nectar, and feed the babies on this. So bees are made in a material sense, they're made from flowers, but in an evolutionary sense, they literally evolved after flowering plants evolved in response to the diversity of flowering plants. And then there was sort of a mutual encouragement, if you like, over time, that more flowers meant more bees, and some of the bees are very specialized. They only feed really on one species of flower. Other bees have much wider tastes, like honeybees will visit all kinds of different flowers, as will many bumblebees. Butterflies, it's the same story. There were no butterflies before there were flowering plants on this planet. So there's a direct mutualism where bees are getting fed by the flowers and flowers are getting pollinated by them. But there's also sort of more diffuse reciprocity, in that the diversity and productivity of the plants encourages the same in the insect world. And we have a quite literally a blossoming of diversity that also is true for singing insects like crickets and katydids. They were around long before flowering plants. But when flowering plants evolved, many of the creatures that sing on our planet today, singing insects, but also birds, exploded in diversity. So the fact that we're on a planet that is filled with sound and song is partly due to the catalytic effect of flowering plants. Let me add just one little thing, though, that so I've emphasized a lot of cooperation, and that is a big part of the story. But some flowers are also a little more tricky in that they will deceive their pollinators. They'll pretend to have food when they don't, or they will pretend, some orchids pretend to be a female wasp, and the male wasp will try to mate with them, and the male wasp is wasting time, and what they don't live that long, so it's a real cost. By trying to mate with an orchid flower, the orchid is using the wasp, and the wasp gets no benefit whatsoever. And then there are a few other flowers that actually kill their pollinators. So flowering plants, the story is never just a straightforward allegory of, oh, everyone cooperates and everything is fine. There's always this tension, this tug of war, this creative tension between cooperation and conflict, which is part of what animates diversification and evolutionary productivity.
1: This is so amazing. Without flowers, there would be no nectar-drinking hummingbirds, sunbirds, and honey-eaters. There's just so many incredible factoids in David George Haskell's new book, How Flowers Made Our World, the story of nature's revolutionaries. And you can join us at 866-798-8255. You can also email your call at kalw.org. We have a number of callers on the line, so let's go through a few callers, and then we will ask David to respond. Let's go to Michua in San Francisco. Hi, Michua. Welcome to the show.
2: Good morning. This is a great program that I stumbled on. I'm an orchard manager here in San Francisco, and so I want to definitely give a shout out to the trees, and we make sure that we always have elderberry trees in our little orchard. And I just value so much flowering trees, especially the ones that have edible fruit. And I know a lot of them are not native. I'm wondering if there's enough native ones like elderberry. I'm not sure about walnut, but I believe that walnut is grafted onto black walnut, which is a native. So I kind of consider that a native plant, but I'd really like a little more information about flowering trees that produce so much of our fruit and nuts.
1: Great.
2: And
1: Thank you.
2: thank you so much. This is a great program.
1: Thank you, Michu. I'm so glad that you found us. We'll get a response in just a minute. Let's go first to Peter in Florida. Hi, Peter. Welcome to the show.
3: Hi. Yeah, this show, my mind goes off and well. What was I going to mention? That flowers give us a great sense of community. What does a human brain have in common with an insect brain? We both love the smell and taste of flowers, you know? I mean, it brings us all together as human inhabitants of Earth. But I was going to say, I read a book by Richard Dawkins called Climbing Mount Improbable, and the last chapter was about the fig and the wasp. And at that point, I just said, this is so complicated. You'd have to read the chapter. I said, I don't believe in evolution. It was so complicated. The relationship between this plant and this insect was so complicated. It was like a city. I just said, forget it. I believe in creationism. It's just, you know what I'm talking about. You got to read that chapter, right?
1: Well, that's great. Thank you so much for calling in, Peter. Nice to hear from you. Let's go next to Nita and Rob in Marin. Hi, welcome to the show.
4: Hi, thank you for having us. And
5: oh, we're so excited to hear this program.
4: Rob and I are conservation photographers who have been photographing wildflowers for over 30 years
1: Oh, wow.
4: and have a traveling exhibit and a coffee table book called Beauty and the Beast, California Wildflowers and Climate Change. And it was really wonderful to hear David talk about how much focus has been on animals and not as much on the plants, and the animals wouldn't exist if the plants weren't here. So we want to thank him, and we look forward to reading the book. I also want to share how we practiced what we preached and have been rewilding our backyard. And it used to be pine trees. Now it's mostly toyons and oak trees, along with about another 40 different native plants. And the birds have just been amazing since we've done that.
5: And so my question for David is, in the research we've been doing over the years where we've been documenting wildflowers out in the field, some of the literature seems to say that the greatest biodiversity of native plants happens in the deserts, which most people assume the deserts are, well, I won't say most people, but, you know, people discard the ecological and value of the desert. So we've heard that biodiversity seems to be most prolific in desert and grassland environments. Is that what you have found?
1: Thank you so much for that question. And I just want to ask you before we let you go, is your website wildflowerbooks.com?
4: Yes, it is.
1: Okay,
4: yes, it is.
1: Great. I'm so glad we found you, and we'd love to have you on a future show. Your book looks really amazing. If you want to learn more about Rob Badger and Nita Winter, I hope you don't mind me saying your names. They are authors of Beauty and the Beast, California Wildflowers and Climate Change. You can find more about it at wildflowerbooks.com. It sounds beautiful. Thank you for calling in. David, do you want to take Nita and Rob's question
0: sure.
1: first?
0: Yes, yeah, and I'm looking forward to seeing their book. 30 years of close attention. I mean, as Simone Weil, the French philosopher, said, attention is a form of prayer. It's a form of generosity. So through photography, other forms of art, we really honor and bring flowers into community with ourselves. So I'm in awe and admiration. And indeed, I mean, biodiversity is difficult to measure because you can measure it at different scales. But just at the small scale, like at the square meter scale, indeed, grasslands and deserts can have the most number of species packed in per square meter of any others. If you look at bigger scale, like over hundreds of square miles, places like rainforests tend to have more species. So it depends on the scale, but indeed those places that we tend to ignore, like the deserts and what looks just like some scrubby grassland, are often places where there are just the most extraordinary collections of not just flowering plants, but all the other creatures that depend on flowering plants, the pollinators and the grazing animals and so forth. And a theme that unites all of the questions here is about community. As Peter said, that the flowers draw us into community. Michua's work as orchard manager, those orchards are drawing people together to do work together and then to feed the community through the fruits. And this is the original genus of flowering plants, is to draw together sometimes unlikely partners into cooperative action. And I would say, particularly on the subject of, say, the fig wasp, which is a very specialized pollination system where one species of fig and one species of wasp pollinates the fig. And orchard management is that fruits are also part of what flowering plants invented that help them take over the world. All other plants just let their seeds go on their own. Flowering plants enclose their seeds inside a fruit that might be fleshy, it might be dry and explosive to send the seeds out, it might be a husk like a nut. Regardless, the mother plant is helping the little babies along by giving them that protection or nutrition from the fruit. And then also, there's a secondary invention inside the seed that the mother plant in flowering plants packs more food into the seed. So when we are enjoying fruits or admiring them out in the wild, we're actually seeing one of the great innovations, the great floral innovations that helped not only baby seeds, but think of all the creatures out there in the world, including us, that eat fruit and eat grain, eat seeds in one way or another. So flowering plants are literally mothering the world, and we're the beneficiaries of that.
1: Mm. Wow. So beautiful. Well, thank you so much for those phone calls. Let's go to one more caller, Susie in Berkeley. Hi, Susie. Welcome to the show.
6: Hi. Thank you so much for your work, Rose. And sir, thank you for your work, too. I just wanted to mention a book called Flower and Their Messages by the Mother. And the mother she helped Sri Aurobindo found the Sri Aurobindo Ashram in Pondicherry, India, and then later the community Oroville. And Indira Gandhi used to have her as a person that would advise her. But anyway, this book, she said that the flowers and their messages, I'm doing the AI over you because it might say it better than me. It's a spiritual guide detailing the occult meanings, vibrational vibrations, and messages she assigned to nearly 900 flowers. For instance, like the garden geranium is spiritual happiness, or rose is love for the divine. And I'm only bringing it up because what you're saying as a scientist was always what I felt the true, that flowers were a very important part of the vegetable kingdom. So I thought you might be interested in it.
0: Yeah, that's fascinating. And of course, every culture around the world has its own series of meanings and of stories and of layers of stories that we understand from the flowers. And to me, one of the beautiful things about human cultural diversity is different flowers take on different roles. For example, the aroma of roses was the symbol of male aristocracy in the Middle East for centuries. And then contemporary Western Europe, it's considered more feminine perfume. And so what quote unquote a rose means actually differs considerably depending on its cultural context. The other thing that, you know, that you mentioned, the sort of the occult meaning, for me, one of the wonders of science is that, and I know this isn't exactly what we mean by the occult, but there are all sorts of invisible ways in which flowers communicate with other animals, and I'm sure there are others yet to be discovered. I mentioned electrical fields, aromas that our own human noses can't pick up. Some flowers actually are shaped so they can hear the sound of their pollinator approaching, and they produce more nectar in this way. So they seem, you know, cut flower in a vase on your dining room table might look very passive, but in fact, flowers are very active beings making decisions on a minute-by-minute basis on how to direct their development, how to direct their conversations with insects. So there's all sorts of interconnection there, ready to be read and to be interpreted and understood.
1: Mm. Oh, thank you so much for the call, Susie. David, in our remaining moments, as you note in your book, our human path does not have to be one of destruction. This is the flower's most important lesson. You write, "Flowers tell us together we can remake the world. We are undoubtedly living in perilous times shaped by events at home, the climate crisis, conflict abroad, and many other forces that are creating an uncertain future for millions of people around the globe." So how can a deeper understanding of what you're writing about really promote peace and a better care for this planet, which includes flowers and the animals or the insects and the grasses that you write about?
0: Sure. Yeah, I think that, of course, attention to flowers isn't going to solve all the problems in the world, and I would never claim that. But I do think that part of our finding the path to right action has to be attending to our living green cousins, especially the flowers, to get inspiration about resilience over millions of years, about the vital importance of beauty and cooperation, and about rooting ourselves in our local community so that we understand what are the rhythms of life in wherever, I mean, your listeners are spread all over. And so everyone is experiencing different seasonal rhythms and so on. So connecting with that allows us to belong, to come home, and also have to have stories to tell the future, you know, in 5 years, or for those of us who might be around in a few decades. What are we going to tell the people who come after us if we haven't paid attention in the present moment? So I actually, you know, sometimes it seems paying attention to flowers seems irrelevant to these big problems, but I would actually turn the story on its head and say, if we're not honoring flowers and our local ecologies, how could we possibly be good kin and neighbors and grounded, rooted people who are doing good things in the world?
1: And we have a great final comment from Philip, who writes, "It is fitting that the most positive, life-affirming, pacifist, and humanitarian social movement in living memory was known as Flower Power."
0: Absolutely. We need more, and we need more of that. And getting the one thing I'd add to that is that flower power, sometimes these days we think of it as being about passivity, being passive, whereas the flower power movement culturally actually wasn't passive. Mm-hmm. And flowers are, as I said, extremely active agents. They have intelligence and agency. They're reaching out to other beings. So yes, let's put flowers back at that center. As kings and queens have done, I mean, the rose and the lily and the chrysanthemum have been symbols of whole dynasties of royalty for good reason, that those folks understood that flowers were powerful. They weren't just beautiful, and that beauty was great power.
1: Right. Professor David George Haskell is an award-winning writer, acclaimed biologist, and adjunct professor in the Department of Environmental Sciences at Emory University in Atlanta. His latest book is How Flowers Made Our World, The Story of Nature's Revolutionaries. David, congratulations on this beautiful book. Thank you so much for joining us.
0: Thank you,
1: and
0: Rose.
1: We'd love to have you back.
0: Thank you, Rose. I wish everyone good floral encounters in the coming weeks.
1: Thank you so much. And thank you so much for your emails and phone calls. We will definitely have David back to continue this conversation. Thanks to Malihe Razazan for producing today's show. Thanks to Kevin Vance for engineering our show. And thank you so much for joining us. I'm Rose Aguilar. It's your Calls One Planet series.
7: I'm Dr. Anthony Leiserwitz, and this is Climate Connections. For Will Brownback, owner of Spiral Path Farm in Pennsylvania, growing healthy food starts with growing healthy soil. On his 300-acre organic farm, he adds compost to his fields, and he grows cover crops that he later tills into the soil, where they add nutrients as they decompose. All this organic material helps create rich, loose soil, which benefits his farm in multiple ways. It can soak up more water, so it can reduce flooding and erosion during heavy storms, which are growing more common as the climate warms.
8: Soil with a small amount of organic matter may only be like your kitchen sponge, whereas a soil with more organic matter might be like a sponge you use to wash your car.
7: And the soil does not dry out as fast during dry spells, which are also growing more common in Pennsylvania. What's more, nutrient-rich soil can help plants grow stronger and increase yields. And research shows it can even enhance the flavor and texture of crops.
8: That's what makes a tomato go from, it's a tomato, to, wow, now that's a tomato.
7: So by building healthier soil, he can adapt to changing growing conditions and produce delicious, abundant harvests.
9: Climate Connections is produced by the Yale Center for Environmental Communication. 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
10: This is Human Capital, news and features of Montana government. I'm J.P. Pomnikowski. 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Montana's largest workers' union has selected its next president, Melissa Romano, a teacher and state lawmaker from Helena. The Montana Federation of Public Employees represents about 18,000 members across the state, from public school teachers to Montana Highway Patrol troopers to a variety of state agency employees. At the MFPE annual meeting in Helena earlier in April, more than 300 delegates selected their next slate of leaders. Romano is a longtime teacher with Helena Public Schools, currently teaching 8th grade math at Helena Middle School. She was Montana's Teacher of the Year in 2018. Melissa Romano was also the Democratic nominee for Montana Superintendent of Public Instruction in 2016 and 2020, and currently serves in her second term in the Montana House of Representatives. Romano says she plans to finish out this school year at Helena Middle School and to keep her seat in the House until the end of the year, though she did not run for re-election to the state legislature. Current MFPE President Amanda Curtis has been leading the union since 2020, when she took over for longtime leader Eric Fever. Curtis did not seek another term as president this year and plans to return to her hometown of Butte as a teacher next school year.
11: Curtis said, "Together over the past 6 years, we've won historic pay plans for state and higher education employees, secured a statewide school health trust, and held the line against unaccountable privatization and union busting." Amanda Curtis previously served in the Montana House of Representatives and was a Democratic candidate for U.S. Congress before becoming president of Montana's largest labor union. Curtis will officially hand over the reins on MFPE on June 15th. There's a rabbit roundup happening in Helena. Feral rabbits have taken over the Rodney Street area in the capital city, with abandoned pets establishing neighborhood colonies and damaging landscaping, gardens, and infrastructure in Helena. Around 100 feral rabbits make their home on Rodney Street, and although they are cute, they have proven to be destructive. So Carroll College's anthropology department has hopped in to help. Lily Vickers, a Carroll College anthrozoology student, said, "Domestic rabbits cannot breed with our cottontails, and so they have this competition for resources in the area, and more often than not, it's the domestic rabbits that win." The Rodney rabbit colony has been a growing issue for nearly a decade, and with so many rabbits, it was a hard task to tackle. Carroll College anthrozoology student Lily Vickers has surveyed more than 150 residents in the area and mapped out rabbit hotspots. 90% of those surveyed want the rabbits gone. Vickers said, "From my surveys, I learned that while most of the residents enjoy watching the rabbits, they don't like the issues they cause in their gardens, and they don't like finding dead animals." On one Saturday in April, 10 traps were set, and volunteers netted 2 rabbits with the goal to capture the babies to spay and neuter. Trapping the rabbits not only benefits Rodney residents, but also anthrozoology students who will research best practices to combat feral rabbit populations and determine whether or not contraceptive vaccinations could work for Rodney's rabbits. After domestic dogs and cats, rabbits are the third most abandoned animal, and releasing pet rabbits is how challenges like the Rodney rabbit colony arise. Vickers and her Carroll College professor and fellow students will continue to trap younger rabbits, and they are working on obtaining land where adult rabbits can live instead of the Rodney Street neighborhood.
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13: KGVM is hosting a birthday party fundraiser at the Gallatin Labor Temple on Friday, May 29th. It's our 8th anniversary this month, and we're hosting some music. Doors will open at 7 p.m., and the music kicks off at 7:30 with Larry Kiff. He'll be followed by Maggie Hickman, then Sean Devine, and we'll end the night with Wes Urbaniak and the Mountain Folk. KGVM is very grateful to the musicians who are volunteering their time and talent for this event. This night is the lighter side of KGVM. We'll have another show on Friday, June 5th, featuring the heavier side. That's a KGVM fundraiser at the Gallatin Labor Temple on Friday, May 29th at 7 p.m.

0: From New York, this is Democracy Now!
1: It is not the first time we are witnessing these contradictions from the United States. In fact, one of the problems in our negotiations is these inconsistencies and contradictions in their behavior. This is not a new issue.
0: The U.S. attacked southern Iran Sunday, sinking two Iranian ships, claiming they were laying mines in the Strait of Hormuz. Iran, meanwhile, shot down a U.S. Reaper drone. This comes as negotiations over a potential deal to end the war are ongoing. We'll get the latest. Then, an estimated 300 immigrants detained at the for-profit immigration jail Delaney Hall in Newark, New Jersey, are on hunger strike. Outside the jail over the weekend, protesters were tear-gassed by ICE as they tried to block a van transferring Martin Soto, the husband of one of the organizers, outside.
2: Everybody in there, they're not eating. They're not eating until they get hurt. And so we do something to free them, which is why we started this protest, to help them, to help their voices be heard. But they retaliated all my
0: We'll speak to Gabriela Soto and formerly undocumented organizer Leah Dorno. Then more than a dozen U.S. activists from the global Sumud flotilla, released from Israeli custody, returned to the United States Sunday. They're describing what they experienced while in jail.
3: In one of the prison boats, 35 people suffered fractures to their ribs. People said there was at least 12 sexual assaults that took place. People were tased. Me personally, I was kept in cuffs where I can't feel my hands anymore. I was kicked in the ribs multiple times.
0: We'll be joined by Zateo reporter Alex Colston. He just returned to New York on Sunday. And in D.C., Haitham Arafat, Palestinian-American activist who's lost 100 members of his family in Gaza. All that and more coming up. Welcome to Democracy Now!, democracynow.org, The War and Peace Report. I'm Amy Goodman. The U.S. attacked southern Iran on Sunday in what the Pentagon called self-defense strikes. The U.S. sank two Iranian ships, claiming they were attempting to lay mines in the Strait of Hormuz. Meanwhile, Iran's Islamic Revolutionary Guard Corps says it shot down a U.S. Reaper drone that entered Iranian airspace. This comes as Iranian negotiators travel to Qatar to discuss a potential ceasefire to end the U.S.-Israel war on Iran. This is Iran's foreign ministry spokesperson speaking Monday.
4: It is true that we have reached a conclusion regarding a large part of the topics under discussion, but to say that this means the signing of an agreement is imminent, no one can make such a claim, for the same reasons you mentioned yourself. Because policymaking and decision-making in America have become caught in a kind of institutionalized instability.
0: This comes as President Trump warned Iran to hand over its stockpile of enriched uranium, posting on social media Monday night, quote, the enriched uranium nuclear dust will either be immediately turned over to the United States to be brought home and destroyed, or preferably in conjunction and coordination with the Islamic Republic of Iran, destroyed in place or at another acceptable location with the Atomic Energy Commission, unquote. Over the weekend, President Trump also urged countries in the region, Saudi Arabia, Qatar, Egypt, Jordan, Turkey, and Pakistan, to normalize relations with Israel by joining the Abraham Accords as part of U.S. negotiations to reach a deal with Iran. On Friday, Tulsi Gabbard, the director of national intelligence, announced she's resigning from the Trump administration. In a statement, Gabbard said she's stepping down after her husband was diagnosed with bone cancer. An Israeli airstrike in Lebanon's Baqa Valley killed 12 people Monday, according to Lebanese state media. The strike came after Israeli Prime Minister Benjamin Netanyahu authorized intensive military operations against Hezbollah and as Israel called up additional troops to deploy to Lebanon. Despite last month's ceasefire, Israel and Hezbollah have continued to exchange fire on a near daily basis. Since March 2nd, well over a million Lebanese have been forced to flee their homes as Israeli attacks have killed more than 3,100 people. In Gaza, Israeli strikes killed at least five Palestinians at a refugee camp in central Gaza Tuesday, according to Palestinian health officials. The strike hit a group of residents who had left their homes to confront an Israeli-backed Palestinian militia attempting to move into an area east of Maghazi camp, according to medics and witnesses. It follows another Israeli strike on a tent encampment Monday in the Mawasi area of Khan Yunis, which killed two people and wounded 17 others, including children. A 6-year-old girl, Manatala Abu Libda, was among the dead. This is the girl's grandmother.
5: This little girl, a little bird from the birds of paradise, was playing at the door of her home. God intended that instead, like children of the world, should be celebrating Eid, preparing for Eid. This is what happens to her, an innocent child who has done nothing wrong.
0: In Spain, activists from the Global Samud Flotilla were beaten by police officers at Bilbao Airport on Saturday. After they returned home from being intercepted at sea, abducted and abused by Israeli forces while attempting to deliver humanitarian aid to Gaza, at least four people were arrested after members of the autonomous police force for Spain's Basque Country, known as Ertzaintza, used batons to attack activists, family members and supporters who gathered to pose for pictures. The police violence drew attention to the more than 1.66 million euros, about $1.9 million worth of security contracts between Basque police forces and an Israeli firm run by a former Mossad agent to provide body armor, surveillance technology, and tactical training courses. Meanwhile, 15 U.S. Samud Flotilla activists held a news conference at JFK Airport on Sunday morning. We'll speak to Alex Colston, a U.S. citizen and flotilla participant who writes for Zateo and was part of that news conference. This comes as Israeli National Security Minister Itamar Ben-Gvir has been barred from entering France. France's foreign ministry cited Ben-Gvir's, quote, incitement of hatred and violence against Palestinians, unquote, as well as video he shared last week showing him taunting dozens of activists from the Global Samud Flotilla who'd been abducted by Israeli forces and pushed to the ground face first with their hands bound behind their backs. We'll have more on this story later in the broadcast. In New Jersey, police arrested 10 activists at a port in the city of Elizabeth on Friday morning as they attempted to stop a shipment of weapons, components, and ammunition bound for Israel. Officers used power tools to separate protesters who chained themselves together to halt truck traffic along a main road for several hours. In a statement, one of the activists said, quote, "We blockaded the terminal to stop the U.S. government from violating its own laws by sending weapons to Israel to commit war crimes and genocide," unquote. In Newark, New Jersey, about 300 detainees at the ICE jail known as Delaney Hall have been on hunger strike since Friday to protest inhumane conditions and due process violations. Delaney Hall is operated by the private prison company Geo Group. Tensions escalated on Sunday when ICE removed a hunger strike organizer, Martin Soto, prompting protesters outside the ICE jail to block a van being used to take him away. Masked ICE agents responded by firing tear gas and pushing people to the ground. New Jersey's Democratic Governor Mikey Sherrill joined federal lawmakers outside Delaney Hall, but was denied entry. Democratic Senator Andy Kim And New Jersey Congressmember Rob Menendez, who toured the facility, described the filthy bathrooms, abusive guards, inadequate medical care, spoiled food, and said prisoners were being threatened with deportation to Ebola-stricken countries. We'll have more on this story later in the broadcast. A federal judge in Tennessee has dismissed all criminal charges against Kilmer Abrego Garcia, the Maryland father of three who was wrongfully sent by the Trump administration to El Salvador's notorious Secat mega prison last year. After Abrego Garcia won his deportation case, the Justice Department attempted to bring human smuggling charges against him, stemming from a 2022 traffic stop in Tennessee. But on Friday, U.S. District Judge Waverly Crenshaw ruled actions taken by then-Deputy Attorney General Todd Blanche, now Attorney General, had tainted the investigation with a, quote, vindictive motive, unquote. Judge Crenshaw added, quote, the evidence before this court sadly reflects an abuse of prosecuting power, unquote. To see our coverage of Kilmer Abrego Garcia's case, go to democracynow.org. The Trump administration announced Friday that most immigrants seeking green cards must return to their home countries to apply. U.S. Citizenship and Immigration Services said it would only grant green cards to people already inside the United States, only in, quote, extraordinary circumstances, unquote. Green card applicants will now have to go through consular processing abroad rather than adjusting their status from within the United States. At the White House, a gunman was killed after opening fire on a U.S. Secret Service checkpoint Saturday evening. An NBC News team reported hearing between 20 and 30 shots as Secret Service agents directed reporters to take cover inside the press briefing room. Secret Service officers returned fire, hitting the suspect, who later died at a hospital. A bystander was also wounded. According to police, the suspect was identified as 21-year-old Nasir Best of Maryland. President Trump was at the White House during the incident but wasn't impacted, according to the Secret Service. Russia's foreign ministry has warned foreigners to leave Ukraine's capital as soon as possible as the Kremlin threatens a new wave of attacks following weekend strikes on Kyiv that killed at least four people and injured more than 90 others. Russia used a powerful hypersonic ballistic missile in the attacks, which struck high-rise apartment buildings, schools, a marketplace, and a water supply facility. Among those warned by Russia to leave were diplomatic staff from foreign embassies, including the United States. The head of the European Union mission in Kyiv said diplomats from all 27 EU nations would remain, adding, quote, Russia wants fear, panic, isolation of Ukraine. It will not work, unquote. The World Health Organization warns cases of Ebola are spreading faster in the Democratic Republic of the Congo than public health workers can respond. WHO Chief Tedros Adhanom Ghebreyesus called on neighboring countries to take immediate action, warning the number of suspected deaths from the Ebola outbreak has reached 220. On Sunday, police in the eastern Congolese town of Mongwalu fired shots into the air to disperse a crowd that attempted to reclaim the bodies of loved ones at an Ebola treatment center. It's the same city where last week people set fire to an isolation tent run by Doctors Without Borders, Médecins Sans Frontières. This man survived after his brother died of an Ebola infection.
6: Apart from God, it is the doctors, because they are the ones who understand the human body. So if you argue with a doctor, well, you will see for yourself. I am very grateful to the doctors because they have helped me a lot. When I arrived, I was even wondering whether I would be buried today or tomorrow.
0: And Pope Leo issued a sweeping declaration Monday on the risks of artificial intelligence in the form of a papal encyclical that runs more than 42,000 words. Pope Leo presented it alongside Christopher Ola, a co-founder of the AI company Anthropic. The encyclical calls for government regulation, retraining workers, better education for students, protections for children, and safeguards to ensure that humans and not AI models will make decisions on the use of weapons. This is Pope Leo.
7: Artificial intelligence already touches many areas of our lives and affects decisions that shape human coexistence. It is also dramatically changing how war is waged.
0: And those are some of the headlines. This is Democracy Now!, democracynow.org, the War and Peace Report. I'm Amy Goodman, back in New York, with Democracy Now!'s Juan Gonzalez in Chicago. Hi, Juan.
8: Hi, Amy, and welcome to all of our listeners and viewers across the country and around the world.
0: The U.S. attacked southern Iran Sunday in what the Pentagon called self-defense strikes. The U.S. sank two Iranian ships, claiming they were attempting to lay mines in the Strait of Hormuz. Meanwhile, Iran's Islamic Revolutionary Guard Corps says it shot down a U.S. Reaper drone that entered Iranian airspace. It comes as Iranian negotiators travel to Qatar to discuss a potential ceasefire deal to end the U.S.-Israel war on Iran. This is Iran's foreign ministry spokesperson speaking Monday.
4: It is true that we have reached a conclusion regarding a large part of the topics under discussion. But to say that this means the signing of an agreement is imminent, no one can make such a claim, for the same reasons you mentioned yourself. Because policymaking and decision-making in America have become caught in a kind of institutionalized instability.
0: This comes as President Trump warned Iran to hand over its stockpile of enriched uranium, posting on social media Monday night, quote, "the enriched uranium, nuclear dust, exclamation point, will either be immediately turned over to the United States to be brought home and destroyed, or preferably in conjunction and coordination with the Islamic Republic of Iran, destroyed in place or at another acceptable location with the Atomic Energy Commission," unquote. Over the weekend, President Trump also urged countries in the region, Saudi Arabia, Qatar, Egypt, Jordan, Turkey, and Pakistan, to normalize relations with Israel by joining the Abraham Accords as part of U.S. negotiations to reach a deal with Iran. On Friday, Tulsi Gabbard, the director of national intelligence, announced she's resigning. In a statement, Gabbard said she's stepping down after her husband was diagnosed with bone cancer. We're joined now by Nigar Mortazavi, Iranian-American journalist, host of the Iran podcast, senior fellow at the Center for International Policy. Nigar, thanks so much for being with us. Can you talk about these latest developments? Can you talk about the U.S. bombing southern Iran? And yet they're both saying, Iran and the United States, that they're in the middle of negotiations. What's happening?
9: Good morning, Amy and Juan. Thanks for having me back. It's great to be with you. So, yes, I mean, the U.S. and Iran are in the middle of ongoing talks for a peace deal, which seems to be as close as it ever was throughout this war. I mean, I'm hearing from sources on both sides that they're very close to the finish line, in fact, as far as trying to be flexible and making concessions on both sides. And there is also a ceasefire, an ongoing ceasefire. It's been ongoing for weeks. It has been murky. It has been chaotic. It has been violated from the day one. Israel violated the ceasefire, attacking Lebanon. And there have been other sort of back and forth. And now Iran is accusing the U.S. of violating the ceasefire again. I mean, we have to remember Iran, when we talk about the Strait of Hormuz, this is right off the coast of Iran in the Persian Gulf. And the U.S. has a blockade on top of that strait, very close to the Iranian coast, trying to block Iranian ports, trying to block Iranian ships. So the U.S. presence there, from the viewpoint of the Iranians, in itself is hostile, is seen as part of sort of this act of war. And the conflict, the Iranians are definitely seeing it as a violation of sort of that ceasefire and war escalation from the U.S. side. I don't think it will necessarily unravel that peace process or completely destroy the ceasefire. But, you know, every step of escalation is definitely going to harm the final outcome and narrow the path to a final agreement.
8: And Nagar, what do, from what you can tell, what do government leaders in Iran make of this alternating, as they say, institutionalized instability on the U.S. part, with Trump making constant bombastic threats at the same time, then alternating to say that an agreement is imminent?
9: Well, first of all, confusion, Juan, and then also a lack of trust. I mean, this is a recurring line I keep hearing from sources in Tehran over and over and over, that they have no trust in this administration. I mean, take a step back. Iran started nuclear negotiations with this very administration a year ago, and then in the middle of those talks came the first war in June of last year. Again, they engaged in nuclear negotiations this year. In the middle of negotiations, as they offered what seemed like a good deal by the admission of the mediators, the Oman mediators, in the middle of those negotiations, again, came an even bigger war, this time a regime change war. So what Tehran is saying is that we have no trust in this administration, and that has made the process even more complicated. It's not just the president's rhetoric that changes by the day in the middle of this process, but it's also trusting that if the U.S. commits to something, that they would abide by it, that they won't come and sign something or agree on something and then go and change it the day after. So this will also impact that final sort of agreement. And it's one of the reasons that Tehran is not only skeptical, but also wants to do this in stages to make sure they give something, they take something, they give something, they take something, with some form of guarantee. That's also why they're looking east to powers like Russia, China. There seems to be something serious happening in China, maybe China stepping in to help the peace process, because there's just no trust in Tehran for Washington, for this administration.
0: Now, Gar, if you can talk about a little further about the connection between Israel bombing southern Lebanon. You know, you had this back and forth last week where President Trump said when he's done with the presidency, he could be prime minister of Israel, that Netanyahu does what he wants him to. Clearly, Netanyahu doesn't want this war with Iran to end, but can't control what the U.S. does, but can continue to attack southern Lebanon. That exacerbating Iran's response, because they're saying what happens in Lebanon also affects whether they reach an agreement with the United States. Can you talk more about that, with this intensification of the Israeli attacks on southern Lebanon? Do you think that Netanyahu's doing this to force Trump's hand on Iran?
9: Absolutely, Amy. And it's not the first time. I mean, Netanyahu has done this before. First of all, look at the big picture. Benjamin Netanyahu has wanted a war, an ongoing war on Iran by the U.S. for decades. I mean, he has put this war plan on in front of various U.S. presidents, from Bush to Obama to Biden. And then finally, the quote unquote president of peace took the plan and did it. And he wants the war to continue to expand. He has only expanded the war since the day after October 7th in Gaza, in Lebanon, now in Iran, even in Syria and other countries. He just wants it expanded. Now, Iran's proposal, what they are looking after, is a regional end to the war. So the way they call it is a non-aggression pact, meaning Iran and its allies in a pact versus U.S. and its allies, which very much includes Israel. And I mean, frankly, I think this is better for regional peace and stability if you have sort of everyone on board on one side and the other side. So Iran is very much trying to fold Hezbollah into this process. This is Lebanon. Militias in Iraq that are allied with Iran. This is more than just within Iran's borders, especially on Hezbollah, because Hezbollah entered this war with Iran. They worked with in coordination for the first time as close allies, and Tehran doesn't want to drop them. And so for Benjamin Netanyahu, this has really been a tactic from the first day the ceasefire was announced. Just hours later, he did that massive attack with a massacre of over 350 people in Beirut to try to torpedo the process. And now I think I'm expecting to see more and more of this. Like you said, he can't control what the U.S. does as far as U.S. trying to make a deal with Iran. And it seems like President Trump is not very much including him in every little step and detail, but he definitely has means, and others also in the region have means to torpedo the process and try to unravel it. And from the Iranian perspective, they want Lebanon very much as part of this. And if that's not included, then this, you know, final deal will not stand for them. So they want a permanent end to the war, not just for themselves, but also for their allies. And they want to commit that this will be a non-aggression pact between them and their allies, and U.S. and its allies, meaning Iran's allies will also not attack the U.S. or Israel after this pact.
8: And Nagar, talking about a regional agreement, what are you seeing in terms of the other Gulf states of Qatar, UAE, Kuwait, and Oman, in terms of whether they've gotten closer or further away from their alliance with the United States as a result of all of this war?
9: Well, it's a very dynamic situation. First of all, I want to say the GCC countries, these Arab monarchies of the Persian Gulf, are not very similar. I mean, you have a country like Oman who has kept itself as far away from the war, almost outside the war as possible, and didn't get a lot of attacks or engagements from Iran. And then you have a country like UAE who chose from day one to be part of the war and is very much and publicly part of the

0: who pushed and convinced President Trump that Iran is a paper tiger and they can attack and finish it, which didn't happen. But now throughout the course, I mean, it's very dynamic. These countries are sort of stuck between a powerful ally, which is the United States. They obviously can end this alliance, and a powerful neighbor, Iran, who has been there for thousands of years and will continue to be there. So I think there is a rethinking happening in the GCC, each country in a different way, of how to manage these two relationships. You can't rely on one side or the other. You can't pretend like you're hosting U.S. bases that are being used in a war against your neighbor and you have no role in this war and get surprised if you get retaliation from that said neighbor. And so that dynamic, I think, is something that will play out in the short term and also long term, and for some of these states to rethink how peace in the region would not only be for them, but also has to involve their neighbor. Basically, the Iranian message is, if war comes to us, it will not stay inside our borders. And if it comes back, they will make sure that they'll do it again and again. That's the Iranian messaging and the new doctrine.
1: Nigar Mortazavi, we thank you so much for being with us. Iranian-American journalist, host of the Iran podcast, senior fellow at the Center for International Policy. Coming up, more than a dozen U.S. activists from the Global Samud Flotilla have been released from Israeli custody and returned to the United States on Sunday. We'll speak with two of them. Stay with us.
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1: This is Democracy Now!, democracynow.org, the War and Peace Report. I'm Amy Goodman with Juan Gonzalez. Israel's deported hundreds of activists who they abducted from the Global Samud Flotilla as the convoy of humanitarian aid ships sailed toward Gaza, attempting to break Israel's siege. The activists were imprisoned for days, have described torture and sexual violence by Israeli soldiers during their time in custody. Many reported broken ribs and other injuries. This is Australian activist Juliette Lamont speaking from Sydney after being deported from Israel.
4: I was dragged into a darkened container ship on a prison boat. I was sexually assaulted. I was beaten. And that was just the beginning of 4 days of absolute hell. I've looked into the eyes of the most soulless people in the universe and nothing came back. These people need to be stopped.
1: Meanwhile, in Spain, activists from the Global Samud Flotilla were beaten by police officers, Basque police officers, at Bilbao Airport Saturday after they returned home from being intercepted at sea and abducted by Israeli forces while attempting to deliver humanitarian aid to Gaza. At least four people were arrested after members of the autonomous police force for Spain's Basque country, known as the Ertzaintza, used batons to attack activists, family members, and supporters who gathered to pose for pictures. The police violence drew attention to 1.66 million euros worth of security contracts. That's about $1.9 million between Basque police forces and an Israeli firm run by a former Mossad agent to provide body armor, surveillance technology, and tactical training courses to the Basque police. This comes as Israeli National Security Minister Itamar Ben-Gvir has been barred from entering France. France's foreign ministry cited his incitement of hatred and violence against Palestinians, unquote, as well as video he shared last week showing him taunting dozens of activists from the Global Samud Flotilla who'd been abducted by the Israeli forces, pushed to the ground face first with their hands bound behind their backs. For more, we're joined by two guests here in New York.

0: York, Alex Colston, U.S. citizen, flotilla participant, just returned home Sunday after 3 days in Israeli custody. He was covering the flotilla for Zateo. This is his second time participating on a Gaza humanitarian flotilla. In Washington, D.C., we're joined by Haitham Arafat, Palestinian-American activist, flotilla participant, who had his head slammed into the ground when Israeli forces detained him. Haitham was born in Gaza. Over 100 members of his family have been killed in Israeli strikes since October 7, 2023. Alex, let's begin with you. I just described what Ben-Gvir did, and now he's been barred from entering France. You were there. Can you talk about first what happened to you on the high seas and then what happened when you were brought to Israel?
1: Thanks for having me, Amy. On the high seas, I mean, we were intercepted about 250 nautical miles from the shores of Gaza. It took them, I think, about a day to get all the boats.
0: And how many?
1: How many boats? 52 boats and around 400, 500 participants all told. And as we, when the Israelis board the ships, they typically do so in a violent fashion. They shoot immediately with rubber bullets if we do not stop the ships. They tend to, in my case, they tied my zip tied my hands behind my back. And they put us in stress positions on the boat.
0: A stress position as well.
1: Meaning that they make us sit on our knees with our heads on the ground. Our foreheads on the ground, can't move. They often give these kinds of contradictory orders. Well, they'll say you to sit up, go down, sit up, go down. If you do the opposite of either, they'll beat you in some way or another. But the way that they board the vessels is they abduct us, they commandeer the ship, and they take us to, in this case, a prison boat. And this happened previously in the mission as well, west of Crete, but there are, I think, two prison boats this time. And when they're on the prison ships, it's kind of like a shanty town or like a strange, like, containerized area to traffic us back to Israel. And on those prison ships and then within Kitzia prison and in Ashdod port, the Israelis have gone out of their way to beat and abuse the flotilla participants. In the case of Ben-Gvir's appearance, he did this the previous time too when we were in Ashdod. One thing I find kind of ironic is that when the Israeli foreign ministry or any Israeli officials talk about us, they call us provocateurs, or they say we're terrorists, or we're committed to provocation. And yet, whenever Ben-Gvir shows up to these things, he's the one provoking us. He's there saying we're terrorists. He's saying that
0: challenge. He brings a camera crew with him?
1: He tends to bring a camera crew with him. And in fact, the previous time I saw him do this, there's one person sort of just shooting film of him, and he's talking to the camera. And it might as well be that we're not even there in some respects, because he's doing it for Israeli consumption. He's filming these antics and these smears of the flotilla participants for the Israeli public. And then this time we were in this tent, and I would say that my experience in the tent was quite harrowing. A person a foot away from me clearly had broken ribs, was holding them, was moaning, and I tried to go help him, but every time I would move, they would kick me or they'd pull me back, and they would set me back down on my knees and head, and I could hear screaming the whole time we were in the tent. They indiscriminately brutalized people in that tent. Meanwhile, as Ben-Gvir shows up, and the thing is that I could not see Ben-Gvir, but I'm sitting forward, and I can hear someone talking behind me.
0: You mean with your head on the ground?
1: Yes, my head. Yeah, so I couldn't.
0: And your hands behind you, zip tied.
1: Yes, and I couldn't turn around and see. But I'm in a clump of bodies, a row of bodies, and I'm just hearing like one by one saying, "Ben-Gvir is here, Ben-Gvir is here," yada yada. And I think in that instant, this time around, I realized like they are just being way more severe this time, and I didn't know what was in store when we went onwards to Kitzia.
2: And Alex, there was another boat that some of the activists named a torture boat. You were not on that one, but what have you heard about what happened there?
1: So the first people I talked to when I got on the Turkish plane back to Istanbul is I listened to accounts from people on the torture boat, and I was told immediately that up to 35 people's ribs were fractured. I heard that at least 12, if not 15 people, had been sexually assaulted. People told me that some had been injected with syringes of unknown substances. We don't know what those were. We were told that people were made to lie down into like puddles of water and told not to move, and they were afraid they might suffocate in that position. They dropped flashbangs, they shot rubber bullets, and as I've described it in previous interviews, these container ships, you know, we're in a courtyard. We can't go anywhere. You can't run away from Israeli guards who are shooting at you. You can take refuge maybe in the container ship, but then the Israelis would call out the participants to go into the courtyard with their guns drawn. So there was a certain kind of like not only sadism, but trying to like torture us with like not being sure what they were going to do to us, like drawing us out, giving us contradictory orders, like finding any pretense and pretext to brutalize us and to keep us fearful of what they might do to us.
2: We're also joined by Haitham Arafat, a Palestinian American who has lost over 100 members of his family in Gaza since October 7th. Haitham, welcome to Democracy Now! You were on the flotilla. What happened with you?
3: I mean, Alex pretty much explained a lot of the things that happened. But I would like to add one thing is that when Ben Gvir came to our cell, I looked at him. I looked at him at the eyes. And you can tell that this guy has pleasure at us in these positions. They put us in cages. These cages were 3 meters by 6 meters. And I counted at one point, we had more than 80 people. They keep adding more people. And there was no place for us to sit. At one point, we decided to stand because there is no space. And they came and they start beating us and we had to sit down. There is no space. So we start sitting on each other. On the top of each other. There was a guy behind me when we were after the tent, they got us from the from the port. And he was, he did not speak Arabic. I do speak Arabic, so I do know some of the words. And they asked him, where are you from? And he was from Southeast Asia. And then they asked him to repeat, I am a fag. I am a fag. And they made him repeat that so many times. And when he stops, they come and beat him. And they tell him, continue. And then he called his friends. And they started actually taking pictures with that guy. This is a system that is not, it's built. It's a sick system. And when we talk about Ben Gvir as if it's an isolated incident, it's not. This is the Palestinians have been slaughtered and killed for over 80 years. And each administration comes and increases. They brag about killing Palestinians. This is our blood is becoming an election material for them. Who kills more Palestinians gets elected. So what we have seen there in the prison, I'm not going to repeat a lot of what Alex said, but I can add one thing is that this is a system that was carefully designed to not to humiliate, not to deter, not to insult. This system, the process that they have there in the jail was designed to break you as a human. It's designed to make you a human animal. And I think based on I've seen the reaction of some of the people who were with us in these cages in the concentration camps. It's not a jail, it's a concentration camp. I've seen the reaction of some people. I don't think people can go through that process for a long time. And that was what they have there in place. Now, one thing I'm disgusted at, France banned Ben Gvir. Now, why? Because there is a picture about him, but we know about this. He's been doing this for years. Why now? Why that guy is still free, walking, and nobody is... He's not on the sanction list of the U.S. Why the people who are defending the Palestinians are on the sanction list, and these terrorists, these war criminals, are walking free and protected. Not only they are protected, they are protected by our tax dollars.
0: Can I ask you, Haitham,
3: yes.
0: you showed them your U.S. passport?
3: Yes, I did.
0: They slammed your head against the ground?
3: Yes. They do not care. I mean, they were trying. My name is Middle Eastern, so they were trying to find my background. And I did not volunteer any information. But they were trying to speak to me in some Latin Arabic languages with insults and cussing words. And I would just ignore them as much as possible because I did not want to escalate the situation. Mm-hmm. Even though I tried to do that, but every time I have a ruptured disc, so I cannot be in these stress positions for a long time. The minute I try to raise my head, they come and start hitting me. they do not care whether you are young, old, woman. We have grandfathers, grandmothers, women, mothers. We have students.
0: You yes. were born in Gaza and have lost over 100 members of your family. Can you talk yeah. about some of them?
3: I mean, the first time I remember that I was in Gaza 1 year before the October 7, and I was on my way to Gaza during October 7. The first incident, which was actually I was on my way to the airport in Egypt when my uncle called me and he said, yeah, your aunt was killed. Because I was with my aunt at that time. I stayed with her and we had beautiful time with her. She was like a second mom to me. She was with her daughter and they bombed that house. And I remember I was in Egypt and they called us. They said they just bombed our house. But it was, I think, a tank shell. So the second floor was destroyed. And they decided to move to the second house. And they called us. They said, what shall we do? We told them, hey, guys, it's the best place is to find a good shelter and just stay there. Do not move. But that house was bombed. So they had to move to my aunt's house. Waited for the morning. While they waited, it was a grandmother, daughters, grandkids, babies, they walked together to the second house, which is about 15 minutes. There was a tank at the end of the road. This tank, once they saw them, they saw a family walking of innocent civilians. They just turned at them. And what they did, they pressed the button and they bombed them. Three of them killed immediately. Few of them bled to death for 2 weeks because they were unable to go to the hospital, and ambulances were unable to come to them. They had the mother of the babies were killed at that time, and she was breastfeeding. They didn't have milk for the babies. This is what we are going through. And now you are putting Ben Gvir, a band from France, and he still can come to the U.S.? How many more Palestinians needs to be killed before we do something?
2: I wanted to ask Alex Colston, the news out of Spain when some of the flotilla participants arrived in Bilbao Airport, the riot police in the Basque area of the country attacked the supporters that were at the airport. Your response, especially given the fact that Spain, the national government, has been so outspoken in its criticism of what Israel is doing.
1: Well, as was mentioned at the top of the segment, the Basque police trains with the IDF, they train with Israeli forces. So maybe perhaps on one level, I'm not all that surprised. And yet, of course, these are activists who had just been detained and tortured in Israeli custody. And then the moment they're coming back home to see their friends and their family, they are again brutalized by the police. The way this incident apparently started, as far as I understand it, is that one of the family members and friends were trying to go to the activists, and the police stood in their way. And so the activists walked up to try to see the family member and to get the police to move away. And then there was an altercation. You know, the thing is that many, many police forces across the world train with Israeli forces, the same forces that tortured us in Kitsia prison and on the prison boat, including the NYPD. There has been well-documented cooperative mutual collaboration between the NYPD and Israeli forces. So there's a global police force that is in many ways trained by the Israelis, and the Israelis use the tactics that they have invented on the Palestinians, and yet then they train police forces across the world to inflict the same kinds of violence on other civilians. And so when I saw this video, I thought to myself, well, this is actually the same kinds of police violence that used with same kinds of tactics then used in the Basque region. So,
0: well, we're going to link to your work at Zateo. Alex Colston, Zateo reporter, U.S. citizen and flotilla participant who just returned home to the United States on Sunday. And we thank Haitham Arafat, a Palestinian-American activist, also flotilla participant born in Gaza, who's lost 100 members of his family since October 7, 2023. To see all our coverage of the flotilla, you can go to democracynow.org. Up next, we go to Tennessee, where the execution of Tony Carruthers was called off after prison officials struggled to kill him with a lethal injection, but it didn't work. We'll talk to Stephen Hale, criminal justice reporter at the Nashville Banner, author of Death Row Welcomes You, Visiting Hours in the Shadow of the Execution Chamber. Stay with us.
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5: 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Humphreys McGee for three nights, Thursday through Saturday, June 4th through 6th. 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And many more. You can find more information, schedules, and tickets at pinecreeklodgemontana.com. 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
0: This is Democracy Now!, democracynow.org. I'm Amy Goodman with Juan Gonzalez. We end today's show in Tennessee, where the execution of Tony Carruthers was called off after prison officials struggled to find a vein to administer lethal injection drugs. Last week, the Republican governor, Bill Lee, issued a one-year reprieve to Carruthers over the botched execution, which came despite Carruthers' claims of innocence and demands for a new trial. We're joined now by Stephen Hale, criminal justice reporter at the Nashville Banner, author of the book Death Row Welcomes You, Visiting Hours in the Shadow of the Execution Chamber. Stephen, thanks so much for being with us. You were a media witness for this botched execution. If you can tell us what happened and tell us the story of Tony Carruthers.
6: That's right. Thanks for having me, Amy. So last week, I was one of several of the media witnesses for this planned execution. One of the frustrating things is I can't tell you what we saw because we didn't end up seeing anything. In Tennessee, as of right now, the process where the person who's being executed is prepared for the execution, in this case where the IV lines are placed for a lethal injection, happens behind a curtain. And so me and the other media witnesses were literally in the dark, in a dark viewing room with the curtain that looks into the execution chamber drawn, and that curtain would have opened if they had successfully placed these IV lines in Mr. Carruthers, but that never happened. So what we ended up doing was sitting in the dark for more than an hour and trying to listen to what was happening in the execution chamber, not all of which we understood at the time. A lot of it we found out later. But that turned out to be the sound of them struggling to place the IV lines in Mr. Carruthers. We were told later by his attorney that they tried to, after getting a primary line in his in one of his arms, they tried the other arm, they tried a hand, his feet, ultimately tried his jugular vein in his neck, and before trying to place a central line in his chest. And when that was unsuccessful, after more than an hour, they called off the execution. So, yeah, it was quite an ordeal. And obviously, his attorney later would tell us that he was in agony. And we could hear him groaning in pain from the viewing room. But like I said, we didn't end up ever seeing him or what was going on.
0: Go to Carruthers' attorney, Maria DeLiberato of the ACLU.
7: IV line in his shoulder was filled with blood, like backfilled towards his chest area. And he said that his chest really hurt. This was a tortured, botched execution. I mean, there's no question about it. I mean, I guess it's not an execution because thankfully, by the grace of God, he's still alive. But they tortured him trying to find a vein. I am so grateful that we are going to have a chance to prove what we've been saying and what Tony has been saying for 30 years, that he didn't commit this crime. I know that he believes that this happened, that this botched attempt to take his life happened for a reason, and it will strengthen his resolve to fight even more.
2: And Steve, could you talk about the case that was originally filed by the ACLU seeking DNA testing on about crucial physical evidence? Why hasn't this DNA testing happened in over 30 years?
6: Yeah, well, that's a good question. But you're right. The ACLU filed earlier this year asking for crime scene evidence to be tested, both for DNA analysis and fingerprint analysis. Mr. Carruthers was convicted along with a co-defendant in 1996 for a triple murder in Shelby County, Memphis, here in Tennessee. And he's always maintained his innocence. But his case has, I was saying someone the other day, is pretty much every issue that you see come up in death penalty cases is present in this case in one way or another. Mr. Carruthers has maintained his innocence. His attorneys have long said that he's profoundly mentally ill. He was forced to represent himself at his trial. Six defense attorneys were appointed to be his attorney and then ended up leaving the case, and the judge eventually refused to appoint a seventh. And so he represented himself at this capital murder trial. And so his representation, you know, we often see in capital cases that people later will talk about how they had poor representation. He basically had none. He represented himself. He did not have an attorney. And so he's always maintained that he was innocent, and there was no physical evidence in this case brought by prosecutors. What there was the testimony of a man who later turned out to be a paid informant and who later recanted his testimony. And so there's basically just questionable circumstantial evidence against Mr. Carruthers. And so all these years later, his attorneys at the ACLU have been pushing for that crime scene evidence to be tested. They said that this evidence, if it were tested, it could potentially exonerate him. We don't know because the courts so far had blocked those efforts. And the governor, right before this failed execution, had announced that he was not going to intervene to hold off the execution so that testing could take place. So I can't answer really for you why it hasn't been. But now that Mr. Carruthers has a one-year reprieve, I imagine his attorneys will be trying to get that done in whatever way they can.
2: And what does this case raise about mental illness issues in relation to death row prisoners as well?
6: Yeah, I mean, so Mr. Carruthers, according to his attorneys in court filings for years now, they say that he has had delusions about his case, basically that he didn't even believe he was going to be executed, that he thought he would be released anytime. And because he was, as I said, convinced of his innocence and had started to believe that his attorneys and other people involved in his case were actually plotting against him. And you know, sadly, this is not unusual. Every of all the death penalty cases I've covered and all the ones that I have read about, some of ones I've watched you all cover on Democracy Now!, mental illness is often a factor in one way or another. And whether that's affecting a person's ability to kind of help their attorneys represent them at trial, whether it's a factor in the crime that they committed, if they were indeed guilty, or in their understanding of the case later. And so his attorneys did go to court and argue that he was not mentally competent to be executed, that he was too mentally ill to be constitutionally executed. The courts rejected that argument. But this is a situation in one form or another that we see in lots of death penalty cases around the country and certainly in Tennessee.
0: Stephen Hale, as we wrap up, you have been covering this case and other death penalty cases. You're not only a criminal justice reporter at the Nashville Banner, you wrote Death Row Welcomes You. You decided not to be a witness to these executions after being a witness to them a number of times. Why did you decide to witness Carruthers' execution that didn't actually happen?
6: Yeah, that's a good question. I mean, I did, as you said, I witnessed three executions a few years back in 2018 and 2019. And I, it's not a pleasant assignment. And my other colleagues and reporters who have done so as well, I think, would agree. But, and so I was pretty well burnt out on that and exhausted and not in a good place to do it again. I decided to do it again now, years later, because a colleague of mine at the Banner has done a couple of these. My editor, Steve Cavendish, has witnessed a couple that have happened recently. Other reporters that I work with here in Tennessee have been witnessing them. And I think it's vitally important that if the state is going to execute its citizens, that someone who can, you know, I guess you'd say represent the citizens, can be there in the room to watch them do it and report what happens. And so I did think it was important that I volunteer to do it again. I certainly don't want to go to everyone, and I'm not eager to watch any of them, but I do think it's really important that people be able to see clearly, or as clearly as we can tell them, what an execution looks like. And, you know, that's part of a lawsuit that we at the Banner and some other media outlets here in Tennessee are part of, is to expand the transparency of this process so that media witnesses could see the IV lines being placed, could see more of this process. Because I think if people are going to live in a state that has a death penalty, they deserve to see as much of it as is possible so that they can judge it for what it is.
0: Stephen Hale, we thank you so much for being with us. We'll link to your articles in the Nashville Banner. Author of Death Row Welcomes You, Visiting Hours in the Shadow of the Execution Chamber, speaking to us from Nashville, Tennessee. That does it for our show. On Wednesday night, I'll be at the IFC Center, the theater here in New York City, with Chani Nicholas and Steal the Story, Please, director Tia Lesson. I'm Amy Goodman with Juan Gonzalez for another edition of Democracy Now!
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0: 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North Fork Crossing plays on Friday, May 29th. Dogs in a Pile are on Saturday, the 30th. Red Shahan with Brendan Scott Green on Sunday, the 31st. 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Humphreys McGee for three nights, Thursday through Saturday, June 4th through 6th. Tom Catmull on Sunday, June 7th. And many more. You can find more information, schedules, and tickets at pinecreeklodgemontana.com. They hope to see you soon for some music between the pines.
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2: This is Human Capital, news and features of Montana government. I'm J.P. Pomnikowski. 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Montana's largest workers' union has selected its next president, Melissa Romano, a teacher and state lawmaker from Helena. The Montana Federation of Public Employees represents about 18,000 members across the state, from public school teachers to Montana Highway Patrol troopers to a variety of state agency employees. At the MFPE annual meeting in Helena earlier in April, more than 300 delegates selected their next slate of leaders. Romano is a longtime teacher with Helena Public Schools, currently teaching 8th grade math at Helena Middle School. She was Montana's Teacher of the Year in 2018. Melissa Romano was also the Democratic nominee for Montana Superintendent of Public Instruction in 2016 and 2020, and currently serves in her second term in the Montana House of Representatives. Romano says she plans to finish out this school year at Helena Middle School and to keep her seat in the House until the end of the year, though she did not run for re-election to the state legislature. Current MFPE President Amanda Curtis has been leading the union since 2020, when she took over for longtime leader Eric Fever. Curtis did not seek another term as president this year and plans to return to her hometown of Butte as a teacher next school year. Curtis said, "Together over the past 6 years, we've won historic pay plans for state and higher education employees, secured a statewide school health trust, and held the line against unaccountable privatization and union busting." Amanda Curtis previously served in the Montana House of Representatives and was a Democratic candidate for U.S. Congress before becoming president of Montana's largest labor union. Curtis will officially hand over the reins on MFPE on June 15th. There's a rabbit roundup happening in Helena. Feral rabbits have taken over the Rodney Street area in the capital city, with abandoned pets establishing neighborhood colonies and damaging landscaping, gardens, and infrastructure in Helena. Around 100 feral rabbits make their home on Rodney Street, and although they are cute, they have proven to be destructive. So Carroll College's anthropology department has hopped in to help. Lily Vickers, a Carroll College anthrozoology student, said, "Domestic rabbits cannot breed with our cottontails, and so they have this competition for resources in the area, and more often than not, it's the domestic rabbits that win." The Rodney rabbit colony has been a growing issue for nearly a decade, and with so many rabbits, it was a hard task to tackle. Carroll College anthrozoology student Lily Vickers has surveyed more than 150 residents in the area and mapped out rabbit hotspots. 90% of those surveyed want the rabbits gone. Vickers said, "From my surveys, I learned that while most of the residents enjoy watching the rabbits, they don't like the issues they cause in their gardens, and they don't like finding dead animals." On one Saturday in April, 10 traps were set, and volunteers netted 2 rabbits with the goal to capture the babies to spay and neuter. Trapping the rabbits not only benefits Rodney residents, but also anthrozoology students who will research best practices to combat feral rabbit populations and determine whether or not contraceptive vaccinations could work for Rodney's rabbits. After domestic dogs and cats, rabbits are the third most abandoned animal, and releasing pet rabbits is how challenges like the Rodney rabbit colony arise. Vickers and her Carroll College professor and fellow students will continue to trap younger rabbits, and they are working on obtaining land where adult rabbits can live instead of the Rodney Street neighborhood. This is J.P. Pomnikowski for Human Capital on KGVM 95.9 FM and online at kgvm.org. 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
1: I'm Dr. Anthony Lizowitz, and this is Climate Connections. For Will Brownback, owner of Spiral Path Farm in Pennsylvania, growing healthy food starts with growing healthy soil. On his 300-acre organic farm, he adds compost to his fields, and he grows cover crops that he later tills into the soil, where they add nutrients as they decompose. All this organic material helps create rich, loose soil, which benefits his farm in multiple ways. It can soak up more water, so it can reduce flooding and erosion during heavy storms, which are growing more common as the climate warms.
2: Soil with a small amount of organic matter may only be like your kitchen sponge, whereas a soil with more organic matter might be like a sponge you use to wash your car.
1: And the soil does not dry out as fast during dry spells, which are also growing more common in Pennsylvania. What's more, nutrient-rich soil can help plants grow stronger and increase yields. And research shows it can even enhance the flavor and texture of crops.
2: That's what makes a tomato go from, it's a tomato, to, wow, now that's a tomato.
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1: I'm Rick Smith, and this is Labor History in Two. On this day in labor history, the year was 1937. That was the day the Steelworkers Organizing Committee, or SWOC, called a nationwide strike against three of the four little steel companies, Republic, Inland, and Youngstown Sheet and Tube. The drive to organize Little Steel came on the heels of an historic agreement with U.S. Steel and J&L earlier in the year. In his book, The Last Great Strike, legal scholar Ahmed White points out that SWOC leaders established a three-pronged strategy in their organizing efforts: to break down racial and ethnic diversities among workers, to use the Wagner Act and newly formed NLRB to their advantage whenever possible, and to take over companies.

0: company unions where they existed. They hoped Little Steel would follow earlier precedent, but mill owners wouldn't budge on union recognition. Firing of organizers intensified and lockouts began. Sheriff's departments began the swearing in of deputies. Republic and Youngstown Sheet and Tube started shipping and stockpiling munitions, including machine guns and tear gas, to mills throughout the Midwest and Northeast. Scattered walkouts and wildcats began throughout the latter part of May as SWAC continued to demand recognition and first contracts. And on this day, SWAC delegates from the Little Steel locals met in a Youngstown War Council to demand a strike. The strike began late that evening with the shift change at 11 p.m. The mills were shut down tight. Pitched battles between strikers, scabs, and police continued throughout the summer with hundreds arrested. Anti-union violence would explode with the Memorial Day massacre in South Chicago and the women's massacre in Youngstown the following month. After 5 months, the strike collapsed. It would take until 1942 before recognition was finally won.
1: Labor History in Two, brought to you by the Illinois Labor History Society and the Rick Smith Show.

0: Hi, this is Linda in Bozeman, Montana at the KGVM Studios 95.9. I'm glad you're listening along with me.
1: It's time for Field Notes, brought to you by the Montana Natural History Center. Summer brings more than blue skies and hot days to Montana. It's during this time of the year that white-tailed deer fawns are born. Last summer, I was fortunate enough to see a few fawns in my backyard. Sometimes they seemed like well-behaved kids following their mom as she browsed and rested under the trees. Other times, they leaped and chased one another, what I came to consider a deer version of our tag game. Fawns' playful behavior can be quite amusing to watch, but it was their coats, specifically their scattered white spots, that caught my attention the first time I saw them. White-tailed deer are primarily prey animals, and Montana is home to many of their predators, including bears, coyotes, and mountain lions. To reduce the odds of being detected by a predator, white-tailed deer camouflage. That is, they use morphological adaptations that were selected over millions of years of evolution to blend in with their surroundings. The fawn's reddish-brown coat coloration helps match its appearance to the forest floor, especially one covered with dry, brownish leaves. But how can white spots be of any help to these animals when it comes to concealing their presence from a hungry predator? It turns out that patterns, including spots, help break up an animal's appearance and body outline. This camouflage tactic, known as disruptive coloration, interferes with an animal's visual processing by impairing its ability to perceive different features, such as shapes, color, size, and location, as belonging to the same object. In the case of a fawn, spots touching its body outline can make it difficult for a predator to tell where the fawn's body ends and its surroundings begin. Spots placed away from the fawn's body margins, on the other hand, create false edges that likely make the predator question whether there is any prey there at all. The speckled coat can also help a fawn blend with the sun-dappled forest floor, concealing its presence even further. Although a fawn's coat pattern seems to play a significant role in its ability to avoid predators, researchers have recently started studying how much this trait is linked to genetics, a concept known as heritability. In genetics, heritability is a way to measure how much the differences in a population's DNA can explain the differences in the traits we see in that population. Moreover, traits that are highly heritable are thought to directly influence a population's survival. So, if the spotted patterns of young deer are highly heritable, then fawns should respond to selective pressures such as predation and changes in the landscape by displaying patterns that best suit their immediate surroundings, thus increasing their chances of survival. Researchers from the Mississippi State University tested this idea and found that the camouflage patterns of fawns are moderately to highly heritable. This means that selective pressures such as predation can force changes into these patterns within a fawn population. As a result, fawns most adapted to blend into their environment become harder to catch, while those that are less adapted become easier targets. What's more, in two of the three fawns populations analyzed in the study, the researchers were able to determine a fawn's place of origin just by looking at their camouflage patterns, reinforcing the idea that camouflage is closely linked to an animal's environment and thus it varies from one location to another. While the jolly fawns visiting my backyard have started to lose their spots, I'm glad to know that these scattered little markings help them remain hidden in plain sight for a while. Hopefully, I'll see them again next summer as fully grown wild-tailed deer. This is Mariela Bodemeyer-Loiza Cariaga for Field Notes, brought to you by the Montana Natural History Center, providing natural history education for schools and the public throughout Montana. To find out about upcoming events and programs at the center, call 406-327-0405 or visit our website at montananaturalist.org.

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1: 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I've been involved with Gallatin Valley Community Radio for several years now. 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
0: This is Human Capital, news and features of Montana government. I'm J.P. Pomnikowski. 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Montana's largest workers' union has selected its next president, Melissa Romano, a teacher and state lawmaker from Helena. The Montana Federation of Public Employees represents about 18,000 members across the state, from public school teachers to Montana Highway Patrol troopers to a variety of state agency employees. At the MFPE annual meeting in Helena earlier in April, more than 300 delegates selected their next slate of leaders. Romano is a longtime teacher with Helena Public Schools, currently teaching 8th grade math at Helena Middle School. She was Montana's Teacher of the Year in 2018. Melissa Romano was also the Democratic nominee for Montana Superintendent of Public Instruction in 2016 and 2020, and currently serves in her second term in the Montana House of Representatives. Romano says she plans to finish out this school year at Helena Middle School and to keep her seat in the House until the end of the year, though she did not run for re-election to the state legislature. Current MFPE President Amanda Curtis has been leading the union since 2020, when she took over for longtime leader Eric Fever. Curtis did not seek another term as president this year and plans to return to her hometown of Butte as a teacher next school year. Curtis said, "Together, over the past 6 years, we've won historic pay plans for state and higher education employees, secured a statewide school health trust, and held the line against unaccountable privatization and union busting." Amanda Curtis previously served in the Montana House of Representatives and was a Democratic candidate for U.S. Congress before becoming president of Montana's largest labor union. Curtis will officially hand over the reins on MFPE on June 15th. There's a rabbit roundup happening in Helena. Feral rabbits have taken over the Rodney Street area in the capital city, with abandoned pets establishing neighborhood colonies and damaging landscaping, gardens, and infrastructure in Helena. Around 100 feral rabbits make their home on Rodney Street, and although they are cute, they have proven to be destructive. So Carroll College's anthropology department has hopped in to help. Lily Vickers, a Carroll College anthrozoology student, said, "Domestic rabbits cannot breed with our cottontails, and so they have this competition for resources in the area, and more often than not, it's the domestic rabbits that win." The Rodney rabbit colony has been a growing issue for nearly a decade, and with so many rabbits, it was a hard task to tackle. Carroll College anthrozoology student Lily Vickers has surveyed more than 150 residents in the area and mapped out rabbit hotspots. 90% of those surveyed want the rabbits gone. Vickers said, "From my surveys, I learned that while most of the residents enjoy watching the rabbits, they don't like the issues they cause in their gardens, and they don't like finding dead animals." On one Saturday in April, 10 traps were set and volunteers netted 2 rabbits with the goal to capture the babies to spay and neuter. Trapping the rabbits not only benefits Rodney residents, but also anthrozoology students who will research best practices to combat feral rabbit populations and determine whether or not contraceptive vaccinations could work for Rodney's rabbits. After domestic dogs and cats, rabbits are the third most abandoned animal, and releasing pet rabbits is how challenges like the Rodney rabbit colony arise. Vickers and her Carroll College professor and fellow students will continue to trap younger rabbits, and they are working on obtaining land where adult rabbits can live instead of the Rodney Street neighborhood. This is J.P. Pomnikowski for Human Capital on KGVM 95.9 FM and online at kgvm.org. 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
1: I'm Dr. Anthony Lizowitz, and this is Climate Connections. For Will Brownback, owner of Spiral Path Farm in Pennsylvania, growing healthy food starts with growing healthy soil. On his 300-acre organic farm, he adds compost to his fields, and he grows cover crops that he later tills into the soil, where they add nutrients as they decompose. All this organic material helps create rich, loose soil, which benefits his farm in multiple ways. It can soak up more water, so it can reduce flooding and erosion during heavy storms, which are growing more common as the climate warms.
2: Soil with a small amount of organic matter may only be like your kitchen sponge, whereas a soil with more organic matter might be like a sponge you use to wash your car.
1: And the soil does not dry out as fast during dry spells, which are also growing more common in Pennsylvania. What's more, nutrient-rich soil can help plants grow stronger and increase yields. And research shows it can even enhance the flavor and texture of crops.
2: That's what makes a tomato go from, it's a tomato, to, wow, now that's a tomato.
1: So by building healthier soil, he can adapt to changing growing conditions and produce delicious, abundant harvests. Climate Connections is produced by the Yale Center for Environmental Communication. 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
5: I'm Rick Smith, and this is Labor History in Two. On this day in labor history, the year was 1937. That was the day the Steelworkers Organizing Committee, or SWOC, called a nationwide strike against three of the four little steel companies, Republic, Inland, and Youngstown Sheet and Tube. The drive to organize Little Steel came on the heels of an historic agreement with U.S. Steel and J&L earlier in the year. In his book, The Last Great Strike, legal scholar Ahmed White points out that SWOC leaders established a three-pronged strategy in their organizing efforts: to break down racial and ethnic diversities among workers, to use the Wagner Act and newly formed NLRB to their advantage whenever possible, and to take over company unions where they existed. They hoped Little Steel would follow earlier precedent, but mill owners wouldn't budge on union recognition. Firing of organizers intensified and lockouts began. Sheriff's departments began the swearing in of deputies. Republic and Youngstown Sheet and Tube started shipping and stockpiling munitions, including machine guns and tear gas, to mills throughout the Midwest and Northeast. Scattered walkouts and wildcats began throughout the latter part of May as SWOC continued to demand recognition and first contracts. And on this day, SWOC delegates from the Little Steel locals met in a Youngstown War Council to demand a strike. The strike began late that evening with the shift change at 11 p.m. The mills were shut down tight. Pitched battles between strikers, scabs, and police continued throughout the summer with hundreds arrested. Anti-union violence would explode with the Memorial Day massacre in South Chicago and the women's massacre in Youngstown the following month. After 5 months, the strike collapsed. It would take until 1942 before recognition was finally won.
6: Labor History in Two, brought to you by the Illinois Labor History Society and the Rick Smith

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1: It's time for Field Notes, brought to you by the Montana Natural History Center. On a late afternoon walk down to the banks of Nine Mile Creek, northwest of Missoula, our dogs were quick to run to the water to wade and cool off. As they splashed into the creek, a cloud of orange rose from the water's edge and swirled above us. It took a moment to make sense of it all. It was too soon for swirls of cascading autumn leaves, and the formation of this sudden dispatch had a certain energy to it. This orange blast of color moved with purpose. I watched as the orange specks took shape. A colorful chorus of California tortoiseshell butterflies had descended on the banks of the creek. Some were perched on rocks, still warm from the day's sun, and others moved slowly through the soil and sand at the water's edge. In addition to their vibrant color, what surprised me on this autumn day were their numbers. Dozens and dozens of delicate orange wings seemed to hover and swarm together. I would learn later that this butterfly is known for its mass migrations. And in years when their population soars, their swarms can span for miles upon miles, a vast hue of orange weaving across the sky. The California tortoiseshell, Nymphalis californica, sports bright orange wings with black spots and a black border with ragged edges. The underside of the wings is a muted brown and resembles a dried leaf, the perfect camouflage when it sits on branches or stems. Their range extends from western Canada to Baja California and east to Montana. These colorful swarms can be found in forest clearings, woodlands, and even in foothill canyons. The California tortoiseshell is also known for its long lifespan, with some adults living up to 10 months. They spend much of their lives, however, in hibernation or estivation, a period of inactivity that allows these insects to survive periods of extreme heat and drought. They are some of the first butterflies we will see in late winter and early spring. These winged adults emerge often in late February or early March to lay their eggs on the tender leaves of their preferred host plant, wild lilac. The eggs then hatch into black caterpillars with white spots that feed and grow before emerging into adult butterflies. Here in Montana, a new generation emerges in late July and August. Soon after their arrival, however, they will complete a short summer hibernation when the days are long and hot and appear once again in late summer and fall. As our days begin to cool, they will head into their winter hibernation and begin to fly again once the weather warms in March or April. Unlike other beach-bound butterflies, the California tortoiseshell does not migrate long distances to a warmer climate for the winter. In Montana, they move to lower elevations or find protected areas to hibernate in the colder months, staying local rather than making a long-distance journey. How do they stay protected from freezing temperatures? It turns out they have their own protective antifreeze, glycerol, a natural chemical that prevents ice crystals from forming inside their small bodies and protects them from freezing temperatures. While their life cycle appears to be tied directly to wild lilacs in the caterpillar stage, these orange wonders eat plant vegetation and even mud in their butterfly form. It turns out they also like concrete surfaces for the heat the pavement absorbs and for the minerals and salts they seek for hydration. This explosion of color among dried autumn grasses is a reminder that nature offers up its beauty in surprising moments all year. And this part of nature's tapestry takes to the fields and sky in a glorious orange hue. I'm Dawn Gelderlos for Field Notes, brought to you by the Montana Natural History Center, providing natural history education for schools and the public throughout Montana. For information about upcoming events and programs at the center, call 406-327-0405 or visit our website at montananaturalist.org.

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1: 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North Fork Crossing plays on Friday, May 29th. Dogs in a Pile are on Saturday, the 30th. Red Shahan with Brennan Scott Green on Sunday, the 31st. Colorado College Bluegrass Ensemble on Wednesday, June 3rd. Humphreys McGee for three nights, Thursday through Saturday, June 4th through 6th. Tom Catmull on Sunday, June 7th. And many more. You can find more information, schedules, and tickets at pinecreeklodgemontana.com. They hope to see you soon for some music between the pines. KGVM is hosting a birthday party fundraiser at the Gallatin Labor Temple on Friday, May 29th. It's our 8th anniversary this month, and we're hosting some music. Doors will open at 7 p.m., and the music kicks off at 7:30 with Larry Kiff. He'll be followed by Maggie Hickman, then Sean Devine, and we'll end the night with Wes Urbaniak and the Mountain Folk. KGVM is very grateful to the musicians who are volunteering their time and talent for this event. This night is the lighter side of KGVM. We'll have another show on Friday, June 5th, featuring the heavier side. That's a KGVM fundraiser at the Gallatin Labor Temple on Friday, May 29th at 7 p.m. The following program features highlights from the Tom Hartman radio program that was broadcast on the previous business day.

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1: Hey, welcome to our program. Bond markets are sending a warning to America. Are you paying attention? The 30-year Treasury yield hit 5.19%. That's the highest level since July of 2007, which was just minutes before the financial crisis. And, you know, the bond market was, or the bond prices were going up because everybody was like, oh, wait a minute, we're not sure, everything's okay. Why does this matter to you? Well, because it sets mortgage rates, credit card rates, business loans, car loans. I mean, basically, anything that you buy on credit has to do with these short-term and ultimately long-term interest rates. Stocks drop for the third day in a row. Investors are dumping U.S. bonds because they don't trust where this economy is going. The Iran war is driving up oil prices. Inflation is reaccelerating. Federal deficits are exploding. And global investors, including Japan and China, are quietly cutting back on U.S. debt. In other words, they're not buying our bonds anymore. Another reason why we have to pay more and more in interest to get people to buy those bonds. Barclays warns that yields could hit 5.5%. The Bank of America says 62% of fund managers expect them to hit 6%. Working families are about to feel this in every monthly bill. I mean, you think, you know, how would the bond market affect, for example, my electric bill? Well, your electric utility is probably borrowing money by issuing bonds to build things. I mean, the bond market is not a casino. It's a giant lie detector. The bond market is how companies fund themselves. And right now, this giant lie detector is screaming at us. Look out. You know, danger, Will Robinson. Why? Because of these Republican policies, because of these massive tax cuts for billionaires, because of gutting the federal government and its functions, because, you know, Trump is leading the most corrupt administration in the history of the United States. Bond markets don't, you know, they're not just purely speculative instruments like the stock market. But they're a different animal altogether, and you need to pay attention to them. Also, has Israel's security minister crossed every line that's left? Itamar Ben-Gvir, Israel's far-right national security minister and a flaming racist, posted pictures of himself parading around 430 zip-tied flotilla activists at the port of Ashdod. The activists, including Italian, Spanish, French, Dutch, and Canadian citizens, had tried to bring aid to people starving in Gaza. Israel seized their boats in international waters. And in the footage, Ben-Gvir, this just unrepentant racist, waves an Israeli flag while these activists, these Europeans, kneel on their heads on the ground in stress positions. The national anthem blasts over loudspeakers. He tells the guards, don't be bothered by their screams. A woman shouts, free Palestine, and gets shoved to the floor. Ben-Gvir struts past her saying, welcome to Israel. We are the landowners here. Italy, France, Spain, Portugal, the Netherlands, and Canada have all summoned Israeli ambassadors. Even Netanyahu publicly rebuked this guy. Even Mike Huckabee criticized him. When the U.S. ambassador to Israel says you've gone too far, you've gone way too far. This is the face of the government that our tax dollars keep arming. It's nuts. Meanwhile, why is ICE preparing crematoriums inside America's new detention network? Glass Empires is reporting today on a chilling expansion of the American detention system that reads less like democracy and more like an opening chapter of authoritarian horror. The article details how the Department of Homeland Security is quietly building a massive new ICE detention network through a $55 billion Navy contracting vehicle that includes provisions for biohazard incinerators and medical waste disposals. Crematoriums, in other words. At the same time, deaths inside ICE custodies are surging. Oversight offices are being dismantled, and detainees are reporting rotten food, medical neglect, disease outbreaks, and violent abuse. The administration's open talk of 100 million deportations reveals the grotesque scale of what's being prepared. Glass Empires argues this is not accidental bureaucracy, but the deliberate construction of an infrastructure where human beings are treated like disposable waste. History teaches us where these systems like this lead, and Americans ignore these warning signs at our own peril. It's incredible. They're asking for money to build crematoriums. We have seen this movie before, my friends. ICE has people dying under their custody about every 6 days. Somebody has died so far this year. And now they want a crematorium. Let's pick up some calls here. What's on your mind today? Steve in Phoenix, Arizona. Hey, Steve. What's up?
2: $55 billion for this crematorium. This should be front and center on all media outlets.
1: Well, the $55 billion is a much larger number for everything. They haven't specified exactly how much they want to spend on the crematoriums. But, I mean, they're killing a person every 6 days on average so far this year, about twice the rate that they were killing people last year. So here we are.
2: This is crazy. This is insane. And all these concentration camps that they proposed building and stuff. You know, Rachel, we both watch Rachel and see that every Monday.
1: Yeah.
2: The protests stop these things. It's lunacy, and history's repeating itself.
1: Yep.
2: I can't imagine that this... You know, you had somebody else on this week, too, about speaking of parallel universes, too. And there was dreams, you know.
1: Mm-hmm.
2: And I almost have to think that we may be in one of those weird ones. If we could get back into the normal, it would be good.
1: Yeah. Well, anyway, you know, it feels that way sometimes. It really does. I mean, it's truly
2: bizarre. Oh, it sure does.
1: Thank you very much. Appreciate the call. Paul in Louisville, Kentucky. Hey, Paul, what's up?
3: Yes, I'd like to talk about a couple talking points that I hear from Republicans. And the one that gets me the most is about how the rich pay the highest percentage of taxes. And I like to use ridiculous comparisons to make my point. But for example, if you were living in a house and you paid 90% of the cost of the house, and then somebody else that lived in the house only paid 10%. But you, the person that paid 90%, you had all the comforts of the house, and you had a lot of extra money beyond that. But the person that pays 10% is living virtually in a closet. They're living miserably. So what that the people that pay 90% are paying most of the cost of the house, and I compare that to this talking point that I hear from Republicans. Oh, that the highest.
1: The problem with that talking point, Paul, is that they are including people like lawyers and doctors, people who make $200,000, $300,000, $500,000 a year. They are paying 30%, 40%, 50% income tax rates. But you look at people like Jeff Bezos and Mark Zuckerberg, odds are they're paying virtually nothing. And Donald Trump certainly has paid nothing for years and years and years. That's why the federal government's the IRS is trying to get $100 million out of him for tax fraud. And that's what he just got wiped clean. Paul, excellent point. Thank you. We'll be right back. John in Hartford, Connecticut. Hey, John, what's on your mind today?
4: I'm driving along like I always do, listening to your show. And I heard the whole thing about the crematoriums in the prisons.
1: Yeah, they're asking for money for crematoriums in the new ICE budget.
4: I nearly drove off the road.
1: Yeah.
4: And when I got to the corner at the traffic light, the car in front of me had a bumper sticker on it that said, "We are all cremated equal." I nearly fainted.
1: The universe is talking to you, John.
4: I was like, wait a minute, it's too early.
1: That's incredible. Yeah, you know, we lived in Germany for a little over a year back in the 80s, and we lived about an hour north of Munich. And so we drove down there a couple times, actually. But the first time it was just Louise and me and our three kids to visit Dachau, one of the very first of the prison camps that Hitler built in 1933, actually. And it was not a death camp. You know, those were all built outside of Germany. There were over 500 of these prison camps that were built inside Germany, just like the, you know, over 400 right now that Trump is trying to build in the United States. And there was a crematorium, and we walked by, and our youngest daughter, there was the big ovens on the top, and then below there was a smaller door, which is where they would shovel in the coal, you know. But she looked at it, and she was only 5 at the time. She looked at it, and she said, "Is that where they put the babies?" I mean, you know, it was just one of these horror moments of, you know, my own kid realizing. But, you know, they were not there to kill people. These were work camps, and they were mostly filled with liberals, communists, socialists, and queer people, and the political opponents of Hitler, and ultimately the religious opponents of Hitler. But they worked them to death, and they also had a typhus epidemic that swept through the camp, killed like 10,000 people. So they built the crematoriums to dispose of the bodies. Apparently, that's what ICE is planning on doing. They're you know, about every 6 days since the first of the year. It was about every 3 days last year, but now it's about every 6 days somebody dies in ICE custody. And plus, they've got all these pregnant women that they keep scooping up who are miscarrying or aborting or you know, whatever. And that was the excuse that they specified, actually. It was for fetal remains. And so
4: just a great way to destroy the evidence.
1: Yeah, exactly. Yeah. And Jim Turr, a friend of mine, sent me a note this morning saying maybe the crematoriums aren't just for bodies. You know, maybe they're for the Epstein files and for other kinds of evidence that, you know, that might reflect poorly on Trump and on the criminals that surround him. Yep. There
4: just
1: we go.
4: One other question about that, Tom. Do they have crematoriums in the regular prisons in the U.S.?
1: Not to the best of my knowledge. I'm no expert on the prisons, though. I mean, it's conceivable, but I don't think so.
4: Really makes you wonder what they're up to.
1: Yeah, sort of. It confirms my worst fears, actually. John, thank you for the call. Good talking to you. Yeah.
4: Thank you.
1: Yeah,
4: all right,
1: sure
4: thanks.
1: Paul in Ambler, Pennsylvania. Hey, Paul, what's up?
5: Hi, Tom. I wanted to continue to try to inform your listenership about things that the Democrats are doing.
1: Mm-hmm.
5: There's something called the Stop Comstock Act. The Comstock, C-O-M-S-T-O-C-K.
1: Right, it's the 1873 legislation that outlaws pornography and birth control and abortion.
5: Right. Well, there's a law that's been introduced by a congresswoman from Vermont, and anyone can Google the Stop Comstock Act and look it up. But her name is Becca Ballant. She has over 100 Democrats, congressional representatives supporting it, co-sponsors. She has over two dozen senators, came out in 2025.
1: Yeah.
5: And what it does is it selectively will cut out the part that has to do with abortions, birth control, it's basically a reproductive rights act. It will leave everything else alone in the act because a lot of that is used to prosecute child porn and other types of obscene material where people are being shown to be trafficked or tortured or God knows what.
1: Right.
5: The act to stop the Comstock Act is supported by just about everyone you would hope for, Indivisible, the ACLU.
1: I think what's important to point out, Paul, is that the reason why this is suddenly a hot button issue is because just last week, Clarence Thomas publicly called in a dissent, publicly called for the entirety of the Comstock Act to be enforced, including the parts that outlaw birth control, condoms, birth control pills, and abortions themselves.
5: You're absolutely correct. And this was targeted last year by the Democrats. They knew that this was part of the Project 2025. And now it's been formally announced by the corrupt Supreme Court. The other people that are involved with it, the Jewish Women, National Council of Jewish Women, Healthcare Across Borders, Ultraviolet Action, Take Back the Court Action Fund, Reproductive Freedom for All, so many people, Planned Parenthood, Federation of National Women's Law Center Action Fund. This has a tremendous amount of support, and it's another thing that's just sitting there waiting to be voted on.
1: Yeah.
5: But the
1: Republicans
5: other items
1: will not. Mike Johnson will not bring this to the floor.
5: Act. Well, right now they can't. That's not the point.
1: Right.
5: The Progressive Caucus can act like the provisional government of the United States. They're stacking up legislation that once they get in, they can just set up an assembly line. They don't have to wonder about it anymore.
1: I agree with you. I think it's a fine thing, and everybody should be reaching out and saying, support the Stop Comstock Act. Paul, thank you. Thanks for sensitizing people to that. George Koch is an entrepreneur, author, former pastor. He wrote a book called Bullies, Parasites, and Slaves, Replacing Exploitation with Mutual Care. His book is advertised on my program. I need to disclose that to you. We are not being paid for this interview, but he does buy advertising on our program. George, welcome to the program. Tell me, what got you started on writing this book?
6: Well, I suppose it's the experience of people in my life and in the world taking advantage because they can. Like a bully, I define as someone who takes because he can. A parasite, someone who takes by stealth and deceit. And then slaves, that's all the rest of us who are taken advantage of by those who decide to do it. And I find the presence of bullies and parasites across the political spectrum. They're in the neighborhoods, they're in the nations, they're in corporations. And they're the biggest enemy of all of the rest of us. Our hard work goes to subsidize their excess. And as I became more and more aware of how present they were everywhere, I thought, we need to learn how to identify these people so that we can dethrone them and resist them and take back what we've worked hard to produce rather than letting them take credit for it and take benefit from it.
1: So how do we identify them and how do we take this back?
6: First answer to how do we identify them? These are people whose income and whose methods of income exceed the work that they do by skimming from the work that other people do. Mm-hmm. And a classic
1: kind of
6: example,
1: capitalism, haven't you? Isn't that the essence of capital?
6: Well, no, I don't think so. I think actually it's possible if capitalism is defined as using some of your excess to promote the work of someone else and benefiting from it. There's nothing immoral about that in its essence. The problem comes when you use that advantage to disadvantage someone else. Mm-hmm. And one of the examples I cite is a typical retail clerk in a grocery store earns $15 per hour and is held to less than 30 hours a week, so the grocery store doesn't have to give health care or other benefits. The CEO of that exact same company is paid literally, this is without exaggeration, you can go read it in their annual report, the CEO is paid literally $8,000 per hour. Mm-hmm. And the simple conclusion from that is the labor of all of those underpaid clerks is subsidizing the wealth of the executives.
1: Yeah, absolutely.
6: That's a bully.
1: Yeah. And a parasite. I think you've identified it brilliantly, George.
6: Absolutely.
1: So you talk about the practical fix, morality, culture, law, and government. Where should we start?
6: Well, the first is, it's funny I say this as a pastor, it's the sort of thing that I would often say to a parishioner who came to me with trouble in their life, where it was obvious that they were the cause of a lot of the trouble they were complaining about.
1: Yeah.
6: The first step is we need to recognize that greed in ourselves, and especially in those that we support, our own leaders of our political parties or our families or our neighborhoods who are taking advantage, we need to identify it and confess it and oppose it, even if we think they're on our side. Mm-hmm. Because the stark reality is this: no bully is ever your friend or your ally. The bully will pretend to be your defender and your ally only so long as you are important to his or her success. Yeah. The minute you're not important to them anymore, they become your bully, not your protector. And we need to be able to acknowledge, to see in a very frightening way, I guess, when the people who we elect and look to as leaders of our parties are actually bullies.
1: Yeah.
6: And we might think they're on our side, but they're only on our side for as long as they need to be. And the moment they don't, we become victims. Yeah. And unless we recognize that and just refuse bullies altogether, even the ones that seem to agree with us, we're just going to be in an inevitable infinite cycle of being taken advantage of and just trading out one bully for another over the course of time. Yeah. We need to reject them in our own parties.
1: No, I get it. I totally get it. The book is Bullies, Parasites, and Slaves by George Byron Koch, K-O-C-H, by the way, is how he spells it. George, it's always nice talking with you. Thank you so much for dropping by.
6: Oh, thank you for having me. I appreciate it very much.
1: My pleasure.

0: Trump the crook. Hey, are Republicans finally cracking on Trump's Iran war? The Senate finally did it. After seven failed attempts, senators voted 50 to 47 to advance a war powers resolution forcing Trump to end his unauthorized war on Iran. The breakthrough came from Louisiana Republican Bill Cassidy, who lost his primary over the weekend after Trump endorsed his opponent and suddenly found his backbone. Cassidy joined Republicans Rand Paul, Susan Collins, and Lisa Murkowski, plus every Democrat except John Fetterman. The National Iranian American Council called it a major blow for a disastrous war and said, quote, the hard work of pro-peace America is paying off. Trump started this war at the end of February without a single vote from Congress. Gas prices are up, inflation is roaring back, and even his own party. Praise the Lord. I mean, finally. This is what I've been saying all along is, you know, after, and what Mark Pocan really got me started on saying is that after the primaries are over, and we're seeing this now on a one-by-one basis, when Republicans no longer worry about a primary challenge from Trump, they know that Trump's endorsement will actually hurt them in the general election. I mean, by defeating Thomas Massie, you've now got a Trump humper in Kentucky who's going to be running against a Democrat. This increases the chances of the Democrat winning. It's still a bright red area, but, you know, and Trump endorsing Paxton over John Cornyn has got Republicans in the Senate just, you know, freaked. I mean, you know, he just put Texas into play. James Tallarico has a much better chance of beating Ken Paxton than John Cornyn. I mean, the primary hasn't happened yet. We don't know. Cornyn may well survive the primary. But you know, what you see now with Thomas Massie basically saying, I'm still here for another 6 months. He's going to go down fighting. You know, and then in the Senate, you know, just saying, okay, Trump, you know, you took me down and I'm not going along with this. So I think that Trump is got these short-term wins, but he's not a strategic thinker. He's not a chess player. He's a checkers player. He's playing for the next move. He's not playing for five moves out or even two moves out. It's obvious in the way that he interacts with NATO. It's obvious in the way he interacts with Europe and with our other allies, with Mexico, Canada. It's obvious in the ways that he interacts with China and Russia. It's obvious in the ways that you know, he's grabbing everything he can right now while he still can. He knows he's only got 6 months before he loses Congress. And frankly, I think he has less than 6 months. I think there's a very good chance that he's toast. I mean, you know, screwing Bill Cassidy like this. Here you've got this senator from Louisiana who's a physician, by the way, who reluctantly voted for Bob Kennedy because Trump wanted him to, who has always done everything Trump wanted, except, you know, one thing. And so now Bill Cassidy is saying, okay, screw you, Trump. I'm going to vote my conscience. I think this is the beginning of the end of Trump's domination of this whole scene. We'll see. What say you? Dave in Buffalo, New York. Hey, Dave, what's on your mind today?
1: Hey, Tom. Thanks. Before I get to it, the January Sixers, if they get all that money, they'll have money for rocket launchers, more guns, and harder military weaponry for a more successful try at Insurrection 2.0.
2: Yep.
1: And I called about the Hawaii may have found a way to get around Citizens United by addressing one thing that the Supreme Court didn't, or we haven't, and that corporations only exist because states allow them to, which means that every power a corporation has was given to them by the state. And Hawaii just took one of those powers off the list. Starting next year, corporations in Hawaii can no longer spend money on state and local elections. And the bill's being forwarded by a Democratic state senator, Carl Rhodes, and it's co-authored by a Republican, Rep. Kanani Souza. And the DA knows that there's going to be challenges, but they said bring it on. We've been waiting for
2: this. Has the governor signed that legislation?
1: No, the governor said, Josh Green said he's committed to signing the legislation when it hits his desk.
2: Okay, so it hasn't passed yet.
1: No, but it's co-authored and bipartisan support.
2: I get it. Dave, thank you. Darren in Lakewood, California. Hey, Darren, what's on your mind today?
3: How you doing, Tom? Hey, I was wondering about the abomination that is settlement with the Donald Trump's trying to put through for the January 6th people. Is there any way to that they can be litigated in the courts?
2: Well,

0: a bunch of things here. Daniel Hodges and Officer Dunn have sued to try to stop this thing. So we'll see how it goes. But yeah. Yes, in yeah. answer to your question, yes, absolutely.
1: One other thing, if we take this to the Senate and the House, do you think we could get this guy out of office?
0: I think it's possible that he could even be impeached. Republicans are getting disgusted with him. I think that's not outside the realm of possibility. Darren, thank you for the call. Great questions. Omar in Herndon, Virginia. Hey, Omar, what's up?
2: Tom, just real quick. I don't know if you've seen the Hill report said that Fetterman planning to switch to a Republican.
0: Who?
2: Fetterman.
0: He's
2: thinking about switching.
0: There's been talk about that for a couple of weeks.
2: And Chuck Schumer didn't do nothing, you know, just another Joe Manchin 2.0.
0: Well, there's not much you can do when one of your party members has been bought off. I mean, you know, we saw this before with Sinema and Manchin.
2: But can the party sanction him? Can the party do anything? I mean, I don't understand what Schumer is doing. We've seen this before with Sinema and Joe Manchin.
0: Schumer could have stripped him of his committee assignments. I'm guessing that Schumer figures if he does that, then Fetterman will simply become a Republican and get his committee assignments back from John Thune. Things might change, you know, after the election if Democrats take back control of the Senate and Schumer's in charge of the Senate again. But, you know, so far, Schumer really doesn't have very many cards to play in this one.
2: Gotcha. Tom, but real quick, there's an interesting article in Le Monde. We talked about that Putin is really becoming dangerous, that there's a huge dispute between the FSG, I guess their intelligence agency, and Putin. And he's not sleeping in the same bed like 2 nights in a row.
0: Right.
2: Does that make him more dangerous? Can he, like, tell Xi Jinping, well, go ahead and attack Taiwan, you know, to accelerate things? You know, my back is against the wall. So I don't know if you guess who you want to bring in.
0: Putin is the junior partner in that alliance. But, you know, they're getting the gang back together, just like the Axis during World War II. You know, Iran, North Korea, you know, Russia and China. And you know, and a handful of other autocracies around the world. And, you know, Hungary used to be in on that. Trump wants America to be in on that. He wants us to be part of that axis. And so does Lindsey Graham, and so do a lot of other Republicans in the House and Senate who are, you know, drinking the Kool-Aid. This Trump administration is like Jim Jones on steroids. You know, it's a political version of Jim Jones.
2: And his real name is Lindsey Scam, not Lindsey Graham. But, you know, the other thing is that also that Zelensky basically did an interview where he said that he's giving up on the U.S. He's not depending on Putin on Trump anymore. He basically gave
0: up.
2: He hasn't
0: gotten anything from us in 18 months.
2: Yeah, absolutely.
0: So, you know, he's got a good reason to back off.
2: Absolutely.
0: Yeah. Omar, thanks for
2: the call.
0: Thank
2: you, Tom. Thank you.
0: Sure enough. Susan in Caldwell, Idaho. Hey, Susan, what's on your mind today?
3: First of all, our media are just taking him at face value. No one's looking into this whole system the way you do. I don't know if you're aware, you know, on the Ezra Klein show, on which is YouTube or a podcast, he interviewed a law professor out of Boston named Ray Madoff, who's written a book most recently called The Second Estate, How American Tax System Created American Aristocracy. History buffs will remember the estate system of the old French monarchy. The second estate was the aristocracy. The third estate was the peons, the peasants, with no power, who paid all the taxes to maintain Versailles and all the other palaces that led to that revolution.
0: And the fourth estate was the press.
3: Anyway, the title of the Ezra Klein interview with Ms. Madoff is Salaries Are for Suckers. And they dig into the 40%, the myth that 40% of Americans, or 47% if you listen to our former candidate from, the one who lost in 2012. You know who it was. 40% of us are takers. Well, that's because the federal government on the income tax has programs to keep people out of poverty, the child tax credit, the earned income tax credit, just get a little money in their pocket. Mm-hmm. Okay, payroll taxes. There are two kinds of taxes from the Fed. Income tax, that's Mr. Bezos' talking point. The payroll tax, which everybody who earns less than $185,000 is paying. And if you have an actual job with an employer, you're paying 7-point-something%. The employer's paying 7-point-something%. What is the payroll tax? That's your Social Security savings and your Medicare premiums. That's what paid. That stays the same. Then you live in a state, one of 50 states. Every state has regressive taxing policy. I live in Idaho. We have a flat income tax.

0: pay the same as any billionaire. And we have a couple living here. And if they do have income as a, you know, income as opposed to asset earnings, sales tax, always regressive, same rate. And I have to buy food. I pay tax on groceries in Idaho. You don't in Oregon.
1: Yeah.
0: Property tax, offloading all the property tax load from our productive businesses onto individuals, homeowners. Micron Corporation, you're aware who they are.
1: Yeah.
0: They're based in Boise. Their original plant is valued at about $2 billion. That's billion with a B. They managed to get a $400 million permanent property tax cap back in the aughts. It was not for them. It was for some other reason that the state put this in. They got it. Now they're expanding. They are reintroducing actual fabrication as opposed to development to my state. And their new fabrication plant's supposed to be valued at $15 billion with a B. They managed to get another $400 million permanent property tax cap from that county. And I can tell you, the county, the state of the county, Boise, that county has been foregoing $18 million in income from that darn thing.
1: Yeah. No, it's the whole tax. You know, what's so unfortunate, Susan, is that so few reporters actually understand how taxes work. You know, the Republicans would not be able to get away with this scam. For 45 years now, they've been running this scam. If the average American actually understood taxes. Susan, thank you so much. Defending America from the weapons of mass deception. I'll be right back with you. What's on your mind today? There's a lot going on, but... You know, we have an openly, nakedly, proudly criminal presidency and a bunch of criminals around him. And they're preparing to steal $1.7 billion from you and me. I mean, this is just astonishing. And why aren't the Democrats holding hearings? Why isn't, you know, why aren't Hakeem Jeffries and Chuck Schumer on television literally every hour, just raising holy hell about this? Why is it left to Jamie Raskin? What happened to Democratic leadership? Inquiring minds want to know. Paul in Woodinville, Washington. Hey, Paul, what's on your mind today?
2: Yeah, hi, Tom. You know, your story about Trump's stock trades, if you want to give the factual details, remind people that Trump has profited off thousands of stock trades since the beginning of this year, may have profited as much as $750 million. And how much, say he got $500 million, half a billion dollars.
1: Mm-hmm.
2: You know, so in a market, Tom, that has essentially gone nowhere.
1: Yeah.
2: I'd love to hear what Larry in Los Angeles thinks about this, but the market has yo-yoed since Trump took office again between 45,000 and 50,000,
1: right.
2: Give or take.
1: We're back where we were when Pam Bondi was squealing about $50,000. Or 50,000.
2: Yeah. Okay, but then it's gone down and hit 45 again, which is where he got it from Biden.
1: Mm-hmm.
2: So just briefly, when Obama took office in 2009, and I know these figures exactly, on March 9th, 2009, the market bottomed out at 65.42. And that was after the big crash of 2008. And it was whatever. March 9th is how many days after January 20th. Obama was just in office.
1: Mm-hmm.
2: And when Obama left office, I remember, I wrote it down, the market had tripled to 19,799 on Obama's last day, January 20th, 2017. And so Trump took over his term right around 20,000. It went up to 30,000, and then it kind of fell back. So that's about a 50% increase. And then Biden took it at about 30,000 and left it at 45,000, another 50% increase. And Trump has yet to sustain essentially a 10% increase from 45 to 50. It yo-yos.
1: No, he's not governing the United States, Paul. He's looting the United States.
2: He's totally. This is. And then I why are these investors, you know, he says, oh, I'm going to attack, oh, and then it goes down. Oh, I'm not going to attack, and then it goes up. I thought, why are they even in on this? I said, because they know that's the game.
3: Yeah.
2: That's what they're all doing.
3: Yeah.
2: Because the market doesn't have to grow, and then you take profits. You just ride the wave. And if you look at the wave of this market since Trump took office, you buy it in the troughs and you sell it at the peaks.
1: And whenever Trump promotes a company,
2: so it doesn't really have
1: buy
2: to
1: it instantly.
2: Yeah,
1: because he's going to ride it up. Yeah, no, I mean, again, it's worth remembering that Martha Stewart, a Democrat, went to prison for making $45,000 on a stock trade based on information that her doctor had given her because he was involved in a clinical trial about this new drug that was coming out. He mentioned it to her. She traded based on that. You can argue that that's not even really insider information, but, you know, they sent her to prison for it. I mean, they sent her to friggin' prison, and Donald Trump is literally doing this every day. I mean, we've got a dozen companies now where he buys stock in the company, he goes out and he does something, either taking a governmental action or making a public statement that's going to drive up the stock of that company, and then he sells it, takes his profit, sticks it in his money bin, does it all over again, rinse, wash, repeat, right? And it's criminal. I mean, it's a friggin' crime. And he's still sitting in the White House going, oh, Thomas Massie, worst congressman ever.
2: The stock market doesn't have the mechanics, price-earnings ratios. None of this stuff adds up to huge profits. This is just all wave riding. And it's
1: manipulation.
2: And you do it
1: It's market manipulation. This makes Teapot Dome look like... look like a walk in the park. I mean, you know, Teapot Dome was, you know, when Albert Fall took a couple $100,000 bribe to give a lease on a gas storage facility out in Wyoming to a buddy of his. You know, he was the Interior Secretary, and I believe he was prosecuted. I know he had to resign. And it, you know, it kind of, you know, really hurt the Harding and Coolidge administrations. How quaint, right? How quaint. I mean, Secretary of War who's murdering people in the Caribbean in violation of U.S. and international laws against murder. You've got a president who starts a war in violation of the U.S. Constitution. You've got guys in the White. You've got, you know, presidential family members who are taking hundreds of millions, billions of dollars in some cases from foreign governments. It's enough to make your head explode. When my dad was alive, if somebody had said this one day will happen in America, he would have laughed at them.
2: Yeah, well, like I said, the yo-yo market, it's yo-yoing in about a 10%, 11% range, and that's just enough to make it. It's a scale. It's astonishing. I don't know why.
1: And clearly, it's not just Trump, by the way. It's obviously people around him are engaging in these trades, too, because you see these, you know, massive purchases of oil futures literally 15 minutes before he makes an announcement. And nobody's investigating this because Trump controls the investigative apparatus. This is like Putin's Russia, which is what he's trying to turn America into.
2: It's a new physics in politics. There is no absolute zero in Republican politics.
1: Yeah, there you go. Paul, thank you. Thank you for the call. It's always good hearing from you. Mark in Valley, Washington. Hey, Mark, what's up?
4: Hey, good morning, Tom. Well, I'm going to make a quick comment before I get to my first point. The fact that what Trump is doing right now to America is probably a nice close copy of what Putin did to Russia by gutting its own economy for his personal wealth should be enough to show people that he was, you know, that Putin's his teacher.
1: Oh, yeah.
4: If not his handler.
1: Oh, yeah.
4: I mean, I think it's his handler more than his teacher. And what I was calling about earlier
1: was the
4: comment he made. Yeah, no doubt. But I'm going to start off by saying, if we have to rely on enough Republicans to do what's right for the country to save us from fascism, we're in a really bad place.
1: Well, we are in a really bad place, Mark. I mean, look at what's going on.
4: Yeah,
1: crimes being committed in the White House by a guy that six corrupt Republicans on the Supreme Court said, oh, yeah, go ahead and crime all you want. And he's like, cool, you know, let's do some insider trading here. You know, let's kill some people in the Caribbean. Let's start a war without, you know, the consent of Congress. Let's take a $400 million jet from Qatar. My son-in-law will take $2 billion from you, and my kids will take $5 billion. I mean, it's...
4: Well, part of our problem is the so-called media. I mean,
1: yeah.
4: I got sick of hearing about Hunter Biden and the $5 million that he supposedly got by using dad's name in Ukraine.
1: Yeah.
4: I got sick. I mean, it was on the news so much, I got sick of hearing about it.
1: It was on the news every day for a year, for 2 years.
4: Yeah, how come
1: or the four guys who died in Benghazi, and we've got 15 dead American soldiers in Iran right now. And where's any mention of that?
4: But I mean, Trump's kids can steal billions, or I shouldn't say steal, make deals worth billions in foreign countries off of daddy's name. And nothing said about it.
1: Oh, wow. They're celebrating it. Oh, yes. They're smart businessmen. You know, Mike Johnson and these guys. Oh yeah. Trump's
4: I get real tired of double standards and hypocrites. And all we seem to have in the major media right now.
1: Yeah. To say the very, very least. To say the very least. Mark, spot on. You and Paul, great analysis. Thank you. I'll be back with more of your thoughts on what happens when a president stops respecting, enforcing, living up to the Constitution and begins to simply greedily enrich himself and his family and his friends.
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1: How far down the road to turning America into Putin's Russia has Trump and these corrupt people that he's surrounded himself with, the 13 billionaires in his cabinet, have they taken us? Ebola spreads while Trump guts the watchtowers. The World Health Organization just declared a global emergency over an Ebola outbreak in Congo and Uganda. At least 80 people are dead, hundreds of suspected cases. It reached two capital cities before anyone caught it. And that delay is the whole story. This particular strain of Ebola has no approved vaccine or cure. The previous one that hit so badly in Zaire, 3 years ago, I think, we developed a vaccine that's 90% effective. This variation, no vaccine. And Donald Trump and Elon Musk, the richest man in the world who set out to kill some of the poorest people in the world, dismantled USAID, which has led to hundreds of thousands of deaths. They pulled us out of the World Health Organization. They killed the spillover programs that watched for exactly this pandemic spilling over into the public. One public health expert said plainly before this administration, quote, USAID would have been on the ground were it not for Trump and Musk. Field teams went home. Lab samples went unprocessed. A virus burned through undetected for 3 weeks because DOGE took an axe to the early warning system, all to have more money left over to give tax cuts to billionaires like Elon Musk and Donald Trump. So when the next pandemic reaches Portland or Pittsburgh, remember who tore down the watchtowers to save a buck and give that buck to the right-wing billionaires. I don't get it. I just don't get it. I mean, Jason Hong, the guy who is the CEO of NVIDIA, you know, the big chip maker, was asked if he opposed this 5% one-time tax on billionaire assets that California is talking about doing. And here's a guy who's a multi-billionaire, right? And he was like, no, it's okay with me. I mean, if you got a couple hundred billion dollars and you lose 5%, it's like, okay, you lost a couple billion dollars. So what? I don't get it. After you've got your first billion, hell, after you've got your first $100 million, how much more do you need? You know, the psychology of these people, you've got, you know, any of these people, you know, Zuckerberg, Musk, Bezos, could literally end world hunger. Could end hunger in the United States, could send any kid who wants to college for. And yet, no, they're focused on trying to bust unions.
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1: Gary from Georgia used to call all the time and say, greed has no heart. Gary is so right. Ebola spreads while Trump guts the watchtowers. The World Health Organization just declared a global emergency over an Ebola outbreak in Congo and Uganda. At least 80 people are dead, hundreds of suspected cases. It reached two capital cities before anyone caught it. And that delay is the whole story. This particular strain of Ebola has no approved vaccine or cure. The previous one that hit so badly in Zaire, what, 3 years ago, I think? We developed a vaccine that's 90% effective. This variation, no vaccine. And Donald Trump and Elon Musk, the richest man in the world who set out to kill some of the poorest people in the world, dismantled USAID, which has led to hundreds of thousands of deaths. They pulled us out of the World Health Organization. They killed the spillover programs that watched for exactly this pandemic spilling over into the public. One public health expert said plainly before this administration, quote, USAID would have been on the ground were it not for Trump and Musk. Field teams went home. Lab samples went unprocessed. A virus burned through undetected for 3 weeks because DOGE took an axe to the early warning system, all to have more money left over to give tax cuts to billionaires like Elon Musk and Donald Trump. So when the next pandemic reaches Portland or Pittsburgh, remember who tore down the watchtowers to save a buck and give that buck to the right-wing billionaires. I don't get it. I just don't get it. I mean, Jason Hong, the guy who is the CEO of NVIDIA, you know, the big chip maker, was asked if he opposed this 5% one-time tax on billionaire assets that California is talking about doing. And here's a guy who's a multi-billionaire, right? And he was like, no, it's okay with me. I mean, if you got a couple hundred billion dollars and you lose 5%, it's like, okay, you lost a couple billion dollars. So what? I don't get it. After you've got your first billion, hell, after you've got your first $100 million, how much more do you need? You know, the psychology of these people, these, I mean, you've got, you know, any of these people, you know, Zuckerberg, Musk, Bezos, could literally end world hunger, could end hunger in the United States, could send any kid who wants to college for, and yet, no, they're focused on trying to bust unions.
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1: Gary from Georgia used to call all the time and say, greed has no heart. Gary is so right. Today in the Tom Hartman University Book Club, we're reading from Johann Hari's Lost Connections, Uncovering the Real Causes of Depression and the Unexpected Solutions. He starts out talking about how he had been on antidepressants for most of his life, from his teenage years into his 30s. And then he says, then when I was 31 years old, I found myself chemically naked for the first time in my adult life. For almost a decade, I had been ignoring my therapist's gentle reminders that I was still depressed despite my drugs. It was only after a crisis in my life, when I felt unequivocally terrible and couldn't shake it off, that I decided to listen to him. What I had been trying for so long wasn't, it seemed, working. And so when I flushed away my final packs of Paxil, I found these mysteries waiting for me, like children on a train platform waiting to be collected, trying to catch my eye. Why was I still depressed? Why were there so many people like me? And I realized there was a third mystery hanging over all of it. Could something other than bad brain chemistry have been causing depression and anxiety in me and in so many people all around me? If so, what could it be? Still, I put off looking into it. Once you settle into a story about your pain, you're extremely reluctant to challenge it. It was like a leash I had put on my distress to keep it under control. I feared that if I messed with the story I'd lived with for so long, the pain would be like an unchained animal and would savage me. Over a period of several years, I fell into a pattern. I would begin to research these mysteries by reading scientific papers and talking to some of the scientists who wrote them, but I always backed away because what they said made me feel disoriented and more anxious than I had been at the start. I focused on the work for another book, Chasing the Scream, The First and Last Days of the War on Drugs, instead. It sounds ridiculous to say I found it easier to interview hitmen for the Mexican drug cartels than to look into what causes depression and anxiety. But messing with my story about my emotions, what I felt and why I felt it, seemed more dangerous to me than that. And then finally, I decided I couldn't ignore it any longer. So over a period of 3 years, I went on a journey of over 40,000 miles. I conducted more than 200 interviews across the world with some of the most important social scientists in the world, with people who had been through the depths of depression and anxiety, and with people who had recovered. I ended up in all sorts of places I couldn't have guessed at in the beginning. An Amish village in Indiana, a Berlin housing project rising up in rebellion, a Brazilian city that had banned advertising, a Baltimore laboratory taking people back through their traumas in a totally unexpected way. What I learned forced me to radically revise my story about myself, my story about the distress spreading like tar over our culture. I want to flag up right at the start two things that shape the language I'm going to use through all of this book. I'm reading from the introduction. Both were surprising to me. I was told by my doctor that I was suffering from both depression and acute anxiety. I had believed those were separate problems, and that is how they were discussed for the 13 years I received medical care for them. But I noticed something odd as I did my research. Everything that causes an increase in depression also causes an increase in anxiety, and the other way around. They rise and fall together. It seemed curious, and I began to understand it only when, in Canada, I sat down with Robert Kohlenberg, a professor of psychology. He, too, once thought that depression and anxiety were different things. But as he studied it for over 20 years now, he discovered, he says, that the data are indicating that they're not distinct. In practice, quote, the diagnoses, particularly depression and anxiety, overlap, end quote. Sometimes one part is more pronounced than the other. You might have panic attacks this month and be crying a lot next month. But the idea that they're separate in the way that, say, having pneumonia and having a broken leg are separate is not borne out by the evidence. Robert's side of the argument has been prevailing in the scientific debate recently. In the past few years, the National Institutes of Health, the main body funding medical research in the United States, has stopped funding studies that present depression and anxiety as different diagnoses. They want something more realistic that corresponds to the way people are in actual clinical practice, he explains. I started to see depression and anxiety as like cover versions of the same song by different bands. Depression is a cover version by a downbeat emo band, and anxiety is a cover version by a screaming heavy metal group. But the underlying sheet music is the same. They're not identical, but they're twinned. The second insight comes from something else I learned as I studied these nine causes of depression and anxiety that he writes about in this book. Whenever I wrote about depression and anxiety in the past, I started by explaining one thing. I am not talking about unhappiness. Unhappiness and depression are totally different things. There's nothing more infuriating to a depressed person than to be told to cheer up or to be offered jolly little solutions as if they were merely having a bad week. It feels like being told to cheer up yourself by going out dancing after you've broken both your legs. But as I studied the evidence, I noticed something that I couldn't ignore. The forces that are making us depressed and severely anxious are, at the same time, making even more people unhappy. It turns out that there is a continuum between unhappiness and depression. They're still very different in the same way that losing a finger in a car accident is different from losing an arm, and falling over the street is different from falling over the cliff. But they are connected. The book, Lost Connections, by Johann Hari. Nora in Minneapolis. Hey, Nora, what's on your mind today?
5: Oh, hey, Tom. Thanks for being there. I wanted to point out that we have a small reason for celebration today. We've made it one-third of the way through the Trump administration.
1: Oh, that's
5: And on January 20th, we'll be halfway through. Just think.
1: Yeah.
5: It could be a new phase.
1: Yeah.
5: If we accomplish having elections, and I'm thinking we have a really complicated time ahead of us because we have to not only plan to have really good election, we have to be ready to react every time they try to interfere and cancel the election.
1: Yep, it's all true.
5: It's a big complicated plan here.
1: Yep, it is all true,
5: and
1: Nora.
5: One more thing. Mm-hmm. One more thing about dates. Here this summer, three of our presidents are all turning 80 within 66 days of each other.
1: Uh-huh.
5: It's Donald Trump, June 14th, July 6th. Is George W. Bush, and August 19th, William Jefferson Clinton will be turning 80. Just
1: wow.
5: Think, 1946. They were all born that summer, and I call it the big bang of the baby boom.
1: Yeah, well, it really
5: right
1: was. I mean, that was the first
5: the
1: year
5: gate,
1: back from
5: right?
1: the war, you know.
5: And they were all 14 years old when JFK was elected. I have to believe that kind of inspired people like them, huh?
1: Yeah, I think you're probably right, Nora. I think you're probably right. Nora, great observations. Thank you. And thank you for sharing all that information with us. I appreciate it. We'll be back with more of the news and more of my thoughts and yours in this kind of national town hall meeting we have here every day on the Tom Hartman program. And in the meantime, don't forget, democracy is not a spectator sport. Never was intended to be. It requires you. So get out there, get active, tag. You're it.
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7: 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Dogs in a Pile are on Saturday, the 30th. Red Shehan with Brennan Scott Green on Sunday, the 31st. Colorado College Bluegrass Ensemble on Wednesday, June 3rd. Humphreys McGee for three nights, Thursday through Saturday, June 4th through 6th. 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You can find more information, schedules, and tickets at PineCreekLodgeMontana.com. They hope to see you soon for some music between the pines.
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12: A rainy Sunday afternoon. The perfect time for some cozy relaxation. Cushy recliner? Check. Crocheted blanket? A check. Mug of tea with lemon and honey? Oh, check. Now, to put on some relaxing sounds.
13: Mark! My dude! It's a rainy Sunday!
12: Yes, I know. Perfect for relaxing.
13: So, what are you listening to?
12: The ideal soundtrack for relaxation. Whale songs.
13: Ah, like a wailing guitar solo?
12: No, not a wailing guitar. A song made by a whale. You know, a big, beautiful ocean mammal?
13: Oh, yeah, right, yeah.
12: You want to try sitting down and relaxing? It's pretty nice if you give it a try.
13: Okay, sure. Why not? Relaxing. Relaxing. Okay. All right. Yeah, this isn't too bad. But, Mark, I'm not sure the whale song is relaxing enough. You know what I mean? I mean, it's relaxing, but is it max relaxing? Is it relax maxing?
12: Okay, if I let you switch the music to something more relaxing, would you stop talking and just chill out?
13: Definitely. Harvey? Play the sand and whale song. Yeah. Oh, this is the stuff.
12: Sandin, make it stop.
13: What? I can't hear you. I'm too busy relaxing.

0: You're listening to Brains On from APM Studios. I'm Molly Bloom, and my co-host today is Tyler from Freeport, Maine. Hi, Tyler.
1: Hi, Molly.
0: Today's episode is about some of the biggest, most breathtaking animals in the ocean, whales. Tyler, you wrote to us a few years ago with an awesome question about whales, right?
1: Yeah, I wanted to know if each individual whale sings a different song.
0: Very cool, yes. So we know that whales sing, sort of like how birds sing, but you want to know if each whale has their own unique song or if a group of whales all sings the same song. So what made you think of this question?
1: Well, a couple of years ago I was going on a whale watch in Massachusetts. And that was really fun. I saw all sorts of different whales. It's where a lot of people go out on a big ship and watch for whales.
0: Oh, that's so cool.
1: We saw a whole pod of fin whales.
0: Wow.
1: They're the second biggest.
0: That's amazing. Where did you do your whale watching?
1: I did my whale watching near Plymouth, Massachusetts.
0: Oh, very cool. What was it like seeing a whale in real life?
1: It was incredible. A fin whale swam right under the boat and looked at us.
0: Whoa. So, Tyler, what is your favorite thing about whales?
1: Probably the size of their hearts.
0: Whoa. How big is their heart?
1: A blue whale's heart is the size of a car.
0: Whoa. That's so cool. Yeah, sometimes it's hard to remember how big whales are, but then you realize their heart is the size of a car, and it reminds you how giant they are. So I'm wondering, can I hear your best whale impression?
1: Oh, gosh.
0: I can do mine first if you want.
1: Very well.
0: Ooh. That's mine.
1: That sounds kind of like the whale from Finding Nemo.
0: True. It's probably the most I've heard is from Finding Nemo. Or at the beginning of the song Baby Beluga by Raffi. At the beginning they go, brrr. I've heard that a lot of times too. Back to the question at hand. Can I hear your best whale impression? Oh, very nice. Yeah, whales are incredible. But Tyler, before we answer your question, we need to cover some whale basics.
1: There are lots of different kinds of whales, but all of them are grouped into two categories, baleen whales and toothed whales.
0: Baleen whales include humpbacks and blue whales. They have rows and rows of thick bristles inside their mouths like a comb. These are called baleen plates, and they're made of something called keratin, the same stuff our fingernails are made out of.
1: Baleen whales use these thick, bristly plates like a strainer. They use their mouth to suck in ocean water full of tiny animals like krill. The krill gets trapped in the baleen, and then the whales eat them.
0: Toothed whales, like their name suggests, have teeth. They use those chompers to catch their meals. There are all different kinds of toothed whales, like belugas, sperm whales, dolphins, and orcas.
1: Baleen and toothed whales don't just have different ways of catching their food, they also make different whale sounds.
2: Did somebody say whale sounds?
0: It's Brains On producer Anna Goldfield, and yes, we were just talking about whale sounds.
2: Oh, wow, what a coincidence. I'm on my way to audition for a whale song choir.
1: A whale choir? Like a bunch of humans who sing whale songs?
2: Oh, no. I sing with humans all the time. Like, Molly, the hello song we sing whenever we see each other.
3: Hello, hello, hello, hello. It's nice to see your face. Hey!
0: Gosh, I love singing that.
2: Oh, I know. So fun. So anyway, I have plenty of human singing in my life already. So I'm auditioning to join a choir of actual baleen whales. They're humpbacks and they're amazing. Check out this recording of their last performance.
1: Oh, wow.
2: You know, pretty sure it's a whale choir. And I'm pretty sure they'll be holding auditions soon.
0: That might be a leap, but yeah, let's go with it.
2: So to help get ready for my audition, I've been looking into how whales make their songs, and it's so wild. Turns out baleen whales have voice boxes.
0: Cool. Humans have those too.
1: Yeah, the voice box is a long, hollow tube in our throat that helps us breathe and make sounds.
2: Exactly. And inside of that tube, humans have something called vocal cords. If you touch your neck and say something, you'll feel your vocal cords vibrating, like this.
0: Wow, you can really feel those vibrations. So is that how whales make sounds too, with their voice boxes?
2: Yeah, kinda. Baleen whales do have voice boxes like us, but they don't have vocal cords like we do. So how they make sounds has actually been a mystery for a while, but scientists think they might have finally figured it out.
0: Oh, I love it when a mystery starts to unravel.
2: Yeah, so scientists studied voice boxes taken from three different baleen whales in a laboratory. These whale voice boxes are much bigger than ours. They're about 2 feet long.
1: Whoa, that's a big voice box.
2: Yeah, sure is. And when they looked inside the whales' voice boxes, scientists found that they had this special muscle. It's shaped kind of like the letter U. And that U-shaped muscle sits right up against a cushion of fat inside the whale's throat.
1: A U-shaped muscle in the throat next to fat. Okay, how does it work?
2: Scientists think that whales force air from their lungs past this U-shaped muscle inside their voice box, and that makes the cushion of fat start to vibrate, which makes sounds, like these.
0: Wow, that's pretty amazing.
2: I know! And fun fact, that recording actually came from a hugely popular album of humpback songs produced by a whale biologist. The album helped people connect with whales and inspired them to protect these majestic sea creatures.
1: Oh yeah, there's a whole episode on the History Podcast forever ago about that. It's a really cool story.
2: Sure is.
1: That reminds me, I read that only male baleen whales can sing. True or nah?
2: That's true. Scientists don't know why only the males sing, but they think it has to do with finding other whales to mate with or with marking their territory. Oh, and get this, they can sing underwater while holding their breath.
0: Anna, that seems like it might be kind of hard for a human to do. How are you going to audition for this whale choir?
2: Minor details, Molly. Maybe there's some kind of underwater whale song adapter I can make for my scuba suit. Or maybe the choir just needs a percussionist. I'll figure it out on the way to the audition.
1: Thanks for telling us all about whale songs, Anna.
0: Bye, Anna. Good luck with the whale choir audition.
2: Thanks, you two. Bye.
0: We're going to talk more about baleen whale songs and hear how toothed whales make sounds. But first, it's time for the
4: mystery sound.
0: Are you ready for the mystery sound, Tyler?
1: I am.
0: Here it is.

0: What do you think?
1: Well, the first part sounds almost like someone eating chips.
0: Yes.
1: Fan blowing.
0: Mm-hmm.
1: The second part, he might have dropped something or someone. Mm.
0: Very good ears. Let's hear it again. I have no idea what this is either, so I need to hear it again.

0: Okay, what do you think now?
1: Now I'm thinking it's maybe someone snapping something for cooking.
0: Oh, what do you think it could be?
1: I don't know, but something related to cooking, and then they drop maybe the thing they were using to stir or something.
0: Ooh, nice. I like that.
1: Oh, wait. It might be a nutcracker, actually.
0: Oh,
1: like
0: I love that
1: cracking
0: guess.
1: Nuts, and then they put down the nutcracker.
0: Yeah, so when you crack a nut, you're like getting the shell off, and so you can eat what's inside.
1: Yeah.
0: Fascinating. All right, we're going to hear it again, get another chance to guess, and hear the answer at the end of the show. So stick around. We are working on an episode about how paper is made. Paper is all around us. There are pizza boxes, toilet paper, books, wrapping paper. We use it to pay people, wipe up messes, share ideas, and so much more. And we want to see your paper creations. What have you made out of paper? Origami sculptures, paper planes, collages? Tyler, what's something cool that you have made out of paper?
1: About a year ago, I made these paper dragons by stapling and taping, and then I used some pencils. I still have them.
0: That's really cool. How did you learn to make them?
1: I don't know. I just someday thought I was bored, so then I was like, ooh, what if I made a paper toothless?
0: Ah.
1: Then I did it, and then I made other stuff.
0: That's so cool. Well, listeners, we want you to take a picture of your paper creations and send them to us at brainson.org/contact. 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
1: Like this one.
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0: 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Wild Interest. 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It's wild.
1: Brains On. You're listening to Brains On. I'm Tyler.
0: And I'm Molly. Today we're talking all about whale songs. So far, we've learned that there are two main types of whales, baleen and toothed whales, and they make different sounds.
1: Baleen whales make sounds with a special U-shaped muscle inside their voice box. That muscle helps them make all sorts of sounds. and some of them can even sing.
0: We'll get to toothed whales in a minute, but first, let's answer your question, Tyler. Does every whale have its own unique song? And the answer is, they do not. If you're a baleen whale swimming in the ocean, you wouldn't hear something like this.

0: got it. So each individual whale doesn't have its own special song, but a group of male whales can learn to sing the same songs.
1: Exactly. And when whales share a song with other members of their pod group, scientists can figure out who is part of each whale pod. Another cool thing about whale songs is that they can pass from pod to pod. So when male whales feed close to each other in the ocean, they can pick up new phrases or learn entirely new songs from each other. We know this because scientists have tracked whale songs across oceans, meaning that they're passed between groups.
0: Almost like a giant game of whale telephone.
1: Exactly. Whale communication is complicated and amazing, and we're still trying to figure out what whales are saying to each other. We asked you to imagine what whales would want to tell us if they could talk to humans.
0: And your responses were overwhelmingly good.
2: Hi, my name's Ciala, and I come from the Kingdom of Tonga. A lot of humpback whales come here to breed. I think if whales could talk to us, they'd ask us why we put so much rubbish in the ocean.
3: Hey, do you like fish and chips up there?
4: I am a whale, and I want to say please save our Earth and protect our oceans. Please.
5: Hi, I'm Petra Reese from Hollywood, Maryland, and this is what I think whales would say if they could talk.
6: Stop using my poop as an ice cream flavor. It is not delicious. You should make human-flavored ice cream, then give it to me. Nom nom.
7: My name is Winnie, and I think if blue whales could talk, then they would tell us to stop polluting the ocean because the largest trash dump site in the world is the Pacific Ocean.
8: If whales could say something to humans, they will say, I love you.
1: Thanks to Shial, Tomas, Dylan, Petra, Winnie, and Lennox for those responses. Tyler, what do you think whales would want to tell us if they could talk to humans?
0: I think they would tell us about life under the sea. It would be pretty cool.
1: That would be pretty cool.
0: We could almost exchange information.
1: Ugh, I would love that.
0: Also, I think they would tell us what their food tastes like.
1: Oh, what do you think it would taste like?
0: Pretty bland and giant squid I read in a book. If we tried that, someone once tasted them, and it tasted like urine.
1: Oh,
0: because of a chemical.
1: That doesn't sound that good.
0: Yeah.
1: I wonder how they would feel about our food if they tried it. They'd be like, wow, this tastes gross.
0: Maybe.
1: It's all an acquired taste. Baleen whales use special muscles in their throats to produce complicated songs.
0: These whales don't have individual songs, but some types of baleen whales sing songs that can pass from one pod to another, eventually spreading across entire oceans.
1: So far, we've only been talking about baleen whales, like humpbacks and blue whales. But the other kind of whale, toothed whales, also make sounds, and they sound like this.

0: Those clicks come from a sperm whale living in the Caribbean Ocean.
1: Shane Garrow is trying to figure out what those clicks mean.
2: I'm a scientist in residence at Ottawa's Carleton University. I'm the biology lead for Project SETI and the founder of the Dominica Sperm Whale Project.
1: Shane and his team have recorded lots and lots of sperm whale clicks.
0: And he says the way sperm whales make this noise is amazing. It starts with their nose.
2: Sperm whales have one of the coolest noses on the planet. For the big males, it can be one third of their body. And this is an animal that's the size, you know, bigger than a school bus that might take you to school. And if you've ever blown up a balloon and pulled the mouth of the balloon tight and it kind of makes a farty sound, it's making that farty sound because the two sides of the balloon are slapping together. And that's basically what sperm whales are doing in their nose. They're filling a balloon and passing it between two pieces of skin that slap together, and that makes the click sound. And then it travels through this big organ that's filled with oil in their head and sort of gets amplified and directionalized. It's one of the most powerful sounds made by any animal.
1: Adult male sperm whales don't live in pods. They swim the ocean on their own. But female and young sperm whales travel in families, grandmas, moms, and kids living their lives together.
0: And since these whale families stay together, Shane and his team have gotten to know the ones that live around Dominica really well.
1: Dominica is a small island country in the eastern part of the Caribbean Sea.
2: So we've been listening to the same families of whales for the last 20 years. And one of the big challenges now is to connect that to what they're doing and who they're doing it with when they make those sounds. So if you only ever recorded English in a dentist's office, you'd think the word cavity is critically important to English-speaking society. But really, it's because you're only recording dentists and kids in the dentist's office, right? And so we need to record whales across all of the amazing things that they do to understand what sounds they make when they dive and what sounds they make when they're caring for a baby and what sounds they make when they're alone or together. Because once you have the who's saying it and the what they're saying, you can start asking the fascinating question of why. Like, what is so important to these whales that they want to make sounds with each other?
1: It turns out that sound is incredibly important for these whales to survive.
0: They sometimes spend an hour at a time deep in the ocean where there is no light at all.
2: So most of their life is in dark. And as a result, they live in a world of sound. Right? They use sound to see through the darkness in the same way we might use a flashlight to see through the dark, kind of like bats see in the night sky. They make loud clicks that are very directional. They mostly are pointing those clicks straight ahead of them, and then they listen for the echo as it bounces off things. So they use sound to find food. They use sound to swim around in the deep ocean without bumping into things. And they use sound to communicate and stay in touch with each other so that they can always stay with their family. Because for them, family is critical to their survival. For them, the most important isn't the ability to see, it's the ability to hear. And that's why things like our presence in the ocean, where we have lots of ships or lots of sonar sounds or looking for oil, creates a lot of noise. That creates something that we call ocean noise pollution. And that's really a concern for the whales because it makes it like living in a rock concert.
1: When you're at a rock concert,
3: you have to talk like this.
0: What did you say?
3: I said, wait. Can we turn the music off?
1: Whew, thank you. If it's hard for us to talk with loud noises happening, imagine how it is for whales. Humans are making lots of noise in the oceans from boats and drills and whatnot. And that's making the ocean more like a rock concert.
0: And that's not great for the animals that live there.
1: Shane is just starting to figure out what sperm whales' clicks mean. But one thing we do know is that these animals are very smart.
2: And their brains are big mammalian brains like ours, right? It's clear that this is a brain that's evolved, that's come into being for the sake of complicated thought, right? It's just really hard to study. But, you know, when you spend a huge amount of time in the company of individual whales that you know as individuals, you see things that science isn't yet good enough to quantify. Like, there's this amazing whale named Can Opener. And when we first started doing our science, good scientists do things over and over and over and over, right? And so when we see a whale, we get behind it. We wait while it's at the surface. It lifts its tail in that quintessential moment. We take a picture of its tail because that's how we identify them. And then it disappears. And we go up to the fluke print of water, the circle sort of where the whale just was. And we collect skin and feces and we make recordings. And she figured that out. And so she would fake dives and wait underwater for the boat to come up to where she just was. And then she would blow out all her air and come to the surface. But amazingly, she would roll her eye out of the water and look at the people on the boat. She didn't use her echolocation. She didn't use her sound vision to look at the hull of the boat underwater. She rolled her eye out of the water to look at the people who are now giddy and dancing around the boat because a whale is looking at them. And to me, that shows that she saw something new in her environment. She realized it did a repeating pattern. She predicted the future by saying, "I'll wait here and the boat will come." And then she rolled her eye out of the water, acknowledging that, you know, the complicated, fun thing

0: is. It's very amazing. If you want to see photos of the whales that Shane has gotten to know through his research, like Can Opener the Sperm Whale, head to our website, brainson.org, or click on the link in the show notes. There are two types of whales in the world, toothed whales and baleen whales. They both communicate using sound, but in very different ways.
1: Baleen whales sing songs using a U-shaped muscle in their voice box.
0: Male baleen whales sing complex, patterned songs, and scientists are still discovering exactly why they're singing and what they're saying.
1: But the coolest part about baleen whale songs is that they can change over time and are passed from whale to whale throughout our oceans.
0: Toothed whales make clicking sounds. And sperm whales, a kind of toothed whale, have a complicated language made of clicks that scientists are just beginning to decode.
1: That's it for this episode of Brains On.
0: This episode was written by
2: Charlotte Traver
0: and me, Molly Bloom. Our editors are
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0: Beth Perlman is our executive producer, and the executives in charge of APM Studios are Chandra Cavati and Joanne Griffith. 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
1: While you're there, you can send us mystery sounds, drawings, and questions.
0: Okay, Tyler, are you ready to listen to that mystery sound again?
1: Yes.
0: Awesome. Here it is.

0: Okay, last time you thought a nutcracker. Do you have new thoughts?
1: I still think it's a nutcracker, and then they set it down.
0: Okay.
1: Like, I've done that, and it sounds pretty similar to that.
0: I love that. I think it's someone cracking a hard-boiled egg and then putting down another egg and then deciding that they actually don't want to eat the egg at all. I think yours is probably more right. Nutcracker sounds better. I'm going to go with nutcracker. Should we find out if we're right?
1: Yes, we shall.
0: Okay, here's the answer.
2: Hi, my name is Aisling from France, Italy. And the sound you just heard was me putting my retainer on and then taking it off.
0: Whoa, a retainer.
1: Who would have guessed?
0: Not us.
1: Not us.
0: I had a retainer back in the day. And what it is like a piece of plastic and metal that you put in your mouth to move your teeth or keep your teeth in the same spot. So like a lot of people will get them after they've gotten braces, they'll get a retainer. So that person is taking their retainer out of their mouth. And then, so I think that was the clicking sound, which we thought was a nutshell breaking. And then putting it down, which is what we thought the nutcracker was. So, you know, it's a tough one.
1: It is.
0: Yeah. My retainer, I'm not sad I don't wear it anymore. They get kind of gross, to be honest with you.
1: I'm not sad I don't wear it yet.
0: Yeah. Definitely.

Now it's time for the Brain's Honor Roll. These are the kids who keep the show going with their questions, ideas, mystery sounds, drawings, and high fives. Aria from Melrose, Massachusetts, Ram from Troy, Michigan, Cormac, Rooney, and Kiernan from St. Louis, Ashton from London, England, Ensley from Steamboat Springs, Colorado, Ashrita from Johnson, Iowa, Kai from Pacifica, California, Ezra from Richland, Washington, Sawyer from Germantown, Maryland, Andrew from Knoxville, Tennessee, Finn and Rowan from Portland, Tennessee, Cedar from Bend, Oregon, Noah and Ethan from Denver, Leonard from Vancouver, Audrey and Emily from Clive, Iowa, Lucas from Liberty Hill, Texas, Mia from Minneapolis, Freddie from Strasbourg, France, Kate

0: Kate and Luke from Casper, Wyoming, Miles and Ethan from Edina, Minnesota, Sion from Christchurch, New Zealand, Hazel from Seattle, Danny from New Jersey, Connor from Arroyo Grande, California, 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Robin from Acme, Washington, Charlotte from Oshkosh, Wisconsin, Dylan from Smyrna, Georgia, Miles from University Park, Maryland, Ian from Pozo Blanco, Spain, Tobias, Matthias, and Adelie from Markham, Ontario, Jimmy from Somerville, Massachusetts, David from Powell River, British Columbia, Bahar from Tehran, Iran, Aldo from Charlotte, North Carolina, Addie from Seattle, Dax from Calgary, 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from Manassas, Virginia, Eleanor and Oscar from Burien, Washington, Ayrton from Mankato, Minnesota, Eva from Atlanta, Hazel from Brooklyn, New York, James, Anna, and Julia from Hillsboro, Oregon, Ira from Austin, Texas, and Quinn and Lucy from Houston, Texas. We'll be back next week with an extra special episode. We'll answer some of your "Is it true that?" questions. Like, is it true Vikings wear helmets with big horns? And is it true that dogs can't see as many colors as humans?
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5: 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The Wishing Stone Stories by Thornton W. Burgess. Tommy and the Wishing Stone, Chapter 3. What Happened When Tommy Became a Mink. It was not often that Tommy caught so much as a glimpse of Billy Mink, and every time he did, he had the feeling that he had been smart, very smart indeed. The funny thing is that this feeling annoyed Tommy. Yes, it did. It annoyed him because it seemed so very foolish to think that there was anything smart in just seeing Billy Mink. And yet every time he did see him, he had the feeling that he had really done something out of the usual. Little by little, he realized that it was because Billy Mink himself is so smart and manages to keep out of sight so much of the time that just seeing him once in a while gave him the feeling of being smarter than Billy. At the same time, he was never quite sure that Billy didn't intend to be seen. Somehow that little brown-coated scamp always seemed to be playing with him. He would appear so suddenly that Tommy never could tell just where he came from, and he would disappear quite as quickly. Tommy never could tell where he went. He just vanished, that was all. It was this that made Tommy feel that he had been smart to see him at all. Now, Tommy had been acquainted with Billy Mink for a long time. That is to say, he had known Billy by sight. More than that, he had tried to trap Billy, and in trying to trap him, he had learned some of Billy's ways. In fact, Tommy had spent a great deal of time trying to catch Billy. You see, He wanted that little brown fur coat of Billy's because he could sell it. But it was very clear that Billy wanted that little fur coat himself to wear, and also that he knew all about traps. So Billy still wore his coat, and Tommy had taken up his traps and put them away with a sigh for the money which he had hoped that that coat would bring him, and with a determination that when cold weather should come again, he would get it. You see, it was summer now, and the little fur coat was of no value then save to Billy himself. In truth, Tommy would have forgotten all about it until autumn came again, had not Billy suddenly popped out in front of him that very morning, while Tommy was trying to catch a trout in a certain quiet pool in the Laughing Brook deep in the Green Forest. Tommy had been sitting perfectly still, like the good fisherman that he was, not making the tiniest sound, when he just seemed to feel two eyes fixed on him. Very, very slowly, Tommy turned his head. He did it so slowly that it almost seemed as if he didn't move it at all. But careful as he was, he had no more than a bare glimpse of a little brown animal who disappeared as by magic. "It's that mink," thought Tommy, and continued to stare at the spot where he had last seen Billy. The rustle of a leaf almost behind him caused him to forget and to turn quickly. Again, he had just a glimpse of something brown. Then it was gone. Where, he hadn't the least idea. It was gone, that was all. Tommy forgot all about trout. It was far more fun to try to get a look at Billy Mink and to see what he was doing and where he was going. Tommy remembered all that he had been taught or had read about how to act when trying to watch his little wild neighbors, and he did the best he could. But all he got was a fleeting glimpse now and then, which was most tantalizing. At last he gave up and reeled in his fish line. Then he started for home. All the way he kept thinking of Billy Mink. He couldn't get Billy out of his head. Little by little he realized how, when all was said and done, he didn't know anything about Billy. That is, he didn't really know, he just guessed at things. "And here he is, one of my neighbors," thought Tommy. "I know a great deal about Peter Rabbit, and Chatterer the Red Squirrel, and Reddy Fox, and a lot of others, but I don't know anything about Billy Mink, and he's too smart to let me find out. Huh, he needn't be so secret about everything. I'm not going to hurt him." Then into Tommy's head crept a guilty remembrance of those traps. A little flush crept into Tommy's face. "Anyway, I'm not going to hurt him now," he added. By this time, he had reached the great gray stone on the edge of the Green Meadows, the Wishing Stone. Just as a matter of course, he sat down on the edge of it. He never could get by without sitting down on it. It was a very beautiful scene that stretched out before Tommy, but though he seemed to be gazing out at it, he didn't see it at all. He was looking through unseeing eyes. The fact is, he was too busy thinking, and his thoughts were of Billy Mink. It must be great fun to be able to go and come any hour of the day or night, and to be so nimble and smart. "I wish I were a mink," said Tommy slowly and very earnestly. Of course, you know what happened then. The same thing happened that had happened before on the old Wishing Stone. Tommy was the very thing he had wished to be. He was a mink. Yes, sir, Tommy was a tiny, furry little fellow, with brothers and sisters and the nicest little home in a hollow log hidden among bulrushes, close by the Laughing Brook, and with a big pile of brush near it. Indeed, one end of the old log was under the brush pile. That made the very safest kind of a playground for the little minks. It was there that Mother Mink gave them their first lessons in a game called Now You See Me, Now You Don't. They thought they were just playing, but all the time they were learning something that would be most important and useful to them when they were older. Tommy was very quick to learn, and just as quick in his movements. so that it wasn't long before he could outrun, outdodge, and outhide any of his companions, and Mother Mink began to pay special attention to his education. She was proud of him, and because she was proud of him, she intended to teach him all the mink lore which she knew. So Tommy was the first of the family to be taken fishing. Ever since he and his brothers and sisters had been big enough to eat solid food, they had had fish as a part of their bill of fare, and there was nothing that Tommy liked better. Where they came from, he had never bothered to ask. All he cared about was the eating of them. But now he was actually going to catch some, and he felt very important as he glided along behind his mother. Presently, they came to a dark, deep pool in the Laughing Brook. Mrs. Mink peered into its depths. There was the glint of something silvery down there in the brown water. In a flash, Mrs. Mink had disappeared in the pool, entering the water so smoothly as to hardly make a splash. For a moment, Tommy saw her dark form moving swiftly. Then he lost it. His little eyes blazed with eagerness and excitement as he watched. Ha! What was that? There was something moving under the water on the other side of the pool. Then out popped the brown head of Mrs. Mink, and in her teeth was a fat trout. Tommy's mouth watered at the sight. What a feast he would have! But instead of bringing the fish to him, Mrs. Mink climbed out on the opposite bank and disappeared in the brush there. Tommy swallowed hard with disappointment. Could it be that he wasn't to have any of it after all? In a few minutes, Mrs. Mink was back again, but there was no sign of the fish. Then Tommy knew that she had hidden it, and for just a minute a wicked thought popped into his head. He would swim across and hunt for it. But Mother Mink didn't give him a chance. Though Tommy didn't see it, there was a twinkle in her eyes as she said, "Now you have seen how easy it is to catch a fish. I shall expect you to catch all you eat hereafter. Come along with me to the next pool and show me how well you have learned your lesson." She led the way down the Laughing Brook, and presently they came to another little brown pool. Eagerly, Tommy peered into it. At first he saw nothing. Then, almost under him, he discovered a fat trout lazily watching for a good meal to come along. With a great splash, Tommy dived into the pool. For just a second, he closed his eyes as he struck the water. When he opened them, the trout was nowhere to be seen. Tommy looked very crestfallen and foolish as he crawled up on the bank where Mother Mink was laughing at him. "How do you expect to catch fish when you splash like that?" she asked. Tommy didn't know, so he said nothing. "Now you come with me and practice on little fish first," she continued, and led him to a pool in which a school of minnows were at play. Now Tommy was particularly fond of trout, as all mink are, and he was inclined to turn up his nose at minnows. But he wisely held his tongue and prepared to show that he had learned his lesson. This time he slipped into the water quietly and then made a swift dash at the nearest minnow. He missed it quite as Mother Mink had expected he would. But now his dander was up. He would catch one of those minnows if it took him all the rest of the day. 3 times he tried and missed, but the 4th time his sharp little teeth closed on a finny victim, and he proudly swam ashore with the fish. "Things you catch yourself always taste best," said Mother Mink. "Now we'll go over on the meadows and catch some mice." Tommy scowled. "I want to catch some more fish," said he. "Not the least bit of use for you to try," retorted Mother Mink. "Don't you see that you have frightened those minnows so that they have left the pool? Besides, it is time that you learn to hunt as well as fish, and you'll find it just as much fun." Tommy doubted it, but he obediently trotted along at the heels of Mother Mink out onto the green meadows. Presently, they came to a tiny little path through the meadow grasses. Mother Mink sniffed in it, and Tommy did the same. There was the odor of meadow mouse, and once more Tommy's mouth watered. He quite forgot about the fish. Mother Mink darted ahead, and presently Tommy heard a faint squeak. He hurried forward to find Mother Mink with a fat meadow mouse. Tommy smacked his lips, but she took no notice. Instead, she calmly ate the meadow mouse herself. Tommy didn't need to be told that if he wanted meadow mouse, he would have to catch one for himself. With a little angry toss of his head, he trotted off along the little path. Presently, he came to another. His nose told him a meadow mouse had been along that way recently. With his nose to the ground, he began to run. Other little paths branched off from the one he was in. Tommy paid no attention to them until suddenly he realized that he no longer smelled meadow mouse. He kept on a little farther, hoping that he would find that entrancing smell again, but he didn't. So he stopped to consider. Then he turned and ran back, keeping his nose to the ground. So he came to one of those little branch paths, and there he caught the smell of meadow mouse again. He turned into the little branch path, and the smell grew stronger. He ran faster. Then his quick ears caught the sound of scurrying feet ahead of him. He darted along, and there, running for his life, was a fat meadow mouse. Half a dozen bounds brought Tommy up with him, whereupon the mouse turned to fight. Now the mouse was big and a veteran, and Tommy was only a youngster. It was his first fight. For just a second, he paused at the sight of the sharp little teeth confronting him. Then he sprang into his first fight. The fierce lust of battle filled him. His eyes blazed red. There was a short, sharp struggle, and then the mouse went limp and lifeless. Very proudly, Tommy dragged it out to where Mother Mink was waiting. She would have picked it up and carried it easily, but Tommy wasn't big enough for that. After that, Tommy went hunting or fishing every day. Sometimes the whole family went, and such fun as they would have. One day, they would hunt frogs around the edge of the Smiling Pool. Again, they would visit a swamp and dig out worms and insects. But best of all, they liked to hunt the meadow mice. So the long summer wore away and the family kept together. But as the cool weather of the fall came, Tommy grew more and more restless. He wanted to see the great world. Sometimes he would go off and be gone 2 or 3 days at a time. Then, one day, he bade the old home goodbye forever, though he didn't know it at the time. He simply started off, following the Laughing Brook to the great river, in search of adventure. And in the joy of exploring new fields, he forgot all about home. He was a fine big fellow by this time, and very smart in the ways of the mink world. Life was just a grand holiday. He hunted or fished when he was hungry, and when he was tired, he curled up in the nearest hiding place and slept. Sometimes it was in a hollow log or stump. Again, it was in an old rock pile or under a heap of brush. When he had slept enough, he was off again on his travels, and it made no difference to him whether it was night or day. He just ate when he pleased, slept when he pleased, and wandered on where and when he pleased. He was afraid of no one. Once in a while, a fox would try to catch him, or a fierce hawk would swoop at him. But Tommy would dodge like a flash and laugh as he ducked into some hole or other hiding place. He had learned that quickness of movement often is more than a match for a mere size and strength, so he was not afraid of any of his neighbors. For those he was not strong enough to fight, he was clever enough to elude. He could run swiftly, climb like a squirrel, and swim like a fish. Because he was so slim, he could slip into all kinds of interesting holes and dark corners and explore stone and brush piles. In fact, he could go almost anywhere he pleased. His nose was as keen as that of a dog. He was always testing the air or sniffing at the ground for the odor of other little people who had passed that way. When he was hungry and ran across the trail of someone he fancied, he would follow it just as Bowser the Hound follows the trail of Reddy Fox. Sometimes he would follow the trail of Reddy himself, just to see what he was doing. For the most part, he kept near water. He dearly loved to explore a brook running alongside it, swimming the pools, investigating every hole in the banks and the piles of drift stuff. When he was feeling lazy and there were no fish handy, he would catch a frog or two or a couple of pollywogs or crayfish. Occasionally, he would leave the low land and the water for the high land and hunt rabbits and grouse. Sometimes he surprised other ground birds. Once he visited a farm and, slipping into the hen house, at night killed 3 fat hens. Of course, he could not eat the whole of even one. Tommy asked no favors of anyone. His was a happy, carefree life. To be sure, he had few friends, save among his own kind, but he didn't mind this. He rather enjoyed the fact that all who were smaller and some who were larger than he feared him. He was lithe and strong and wonderfully quick. Fighting was a joy. It was this as much as anything that led him into a fight with a big muskrat, much bigger than himself. The muskrat was stout, and his great teeth looked dangerous. But he was slow and clumsy in his movements compared with Tommy, and though he was full of courage and fought hard, the battle was not long. After that, Tommy hunted muskrats whenever the notion seized him. Winter came, but Tommy minded it not at all. His thick fur coat kept him warm, and the air was like tonic in his veins. It was good to be alive. He hunted rabbits in the snow. He caught fish at spring holes in the ice. He traveled long distances under the ice, running along the edge of the water where it had fallen away from the frozen crust, swimming when he had to, investigating muskrat holes, and now and then surprising the tenant. Unlike his small cousin, Shadow the Weasel, he seldom hunted and killed just for the fun of killing. Sometimes, when fishing was especially good and he caught more than he could use, he would hide them away against a day of need. In killing, the mink is simply obeying the law of Old Mother Nature, for she has given him flesh-eating teeth, and without meat, he could not live. In this respect, he is no worse than man, for man kills to live. For the most of the time, Tommy was just a happy-go-lucky traveler who delighted in exploring new places and who saw more of the great world than most of his neighbors. The weather never bothered him. He liked the sun, but he would just as soon travel in the rain. When a fierce snowstorm raged, he traveled under the ice along the bed of the nearest brook or river. It was just the life he had dreamed of as a boy. He was an adventurer, a freebooter, and all the world was his. He had no work. He had no fear, for as yet he had not encountered man. Hooty the Owl by night and certain of the big hawks by day were all he had to watch out for, and these he did not really fear, for he felt himself too smart for them. But at last he did learn fear. It came to him when he discovered another mink fast in a trap. He didn't understand those strange jaws which bit into the flesh and held and yet were not alive. He hid nearby and watched, and he saw a great two-legged creature come and take the mink away. Then, cautiously, Tommy investigated. He caught the odor of the man scent, and a little chill of fear ran down his backbone. But in spite of all his care, there came a fateful day. He was running along a brook in shallow water when snap! From the bottom of the brook itself, the dreaded jaws sprang up and caught him by a leg. There had been no smell of man to give him warning, for the running water had carried it away. Tommy gave a little shriek as he felt the dreadful thing, and then he was just Tommy, sitting on the wishing stone. He stared thoughtfully over at the green forest. Then he shuddered. You see, he remembered just how he had felt when the trap had snapped on his leg. "I don't want your fur coat, Billy Mink," said he, just as if Billy could hear him. "If it wasn't for traps, you surely would enjoy life. Just the same, I wouldn't trade places with you, not even if I do have to hoe corn just when I want to go swimming." And with this, Tommy started for home and the hoe, and somehow the task didn't look so very dreadful after all. End of chapter 3. What happened when Tommy became a mink?
3: 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I want to thank you for tuning in. I'm going to play you some Montana-made music here for the next couple of hours. And we're going to start out with bluegrass and country and work our way up. We'll end up with metal clear at the other end of this couple hours. I want to thank an underwriter here, and then we'll jump into the music.
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3: 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The same great music and gifts, that same weirdo store, now on Bozeman's West End. First up, I've got a couple bluegrass cuts. These cuts were all from music that was released at the first half, roughly, of 2024. First up, I've got the Kitchen Dwellers from their album Seven Devils. I'm going to play Seven Devils, Limbo. And then from North Fork Crossing's self-titled debut album, I'll play If You Quit. Follow that up with John Lowell, the title cut from his album Snow on the Wine Glass. And then from the State Champions' new album, Independent Record, I'll play Stranger in a Rose.

0: All right. Sorry about the delay. Had a little power glitch here and getting everything back up and running again. A little thunder and lightning out there. A little rain. Looks like maybe it's over, though. 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We're at 95.9 on your FM dial, KGVM.org online. I'm your host, Bob Wall. Going to play you some music to get us up to the 6 o'clock hour here on this rainy Tuesday afternoon, the 26th of May. And Democracy Now! Will take over at 6 o'clock. So before I jump into it, I do want to thank an underwriter here, and then I want to thank our hear today's episode of Human Capital. KGVM thanks Pine Creek Lodge for their support. Pine Creek Lodge in the Paradise Valley is a unique live music venue featuring shows under the stars and among the pines. 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Their summer concert series kicks off with the North Mississippi All-Stars with opener Aaron Golay on Thursday, May 28th. North Fork Crossing plays on Friday, May 29th. Dogs in a Pile are on Saturday, the 30th. Red Shahan with Brennan Scott Green on Sunday, the 31st. Colorado College Bluegrass Ensemble on Wednesday, June 3rd. Humphreys McGee for three nights, Thursday through Saturday, June 4th through 6th. Tom Catmull on Sunday, June 7th, and many more. You can find more information, schedules, and tickets at pinecreeklodgemontana.com. They hope to see you soon for some music between the pines.
1: 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I'm J.P. Pomnikowski. 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Montana's largest workers' union has selected its next president, Melissa Romano, a teacher and state lawmaker from Helena. The Montana Federation of Public Employees represents about 18,000 members across the state, from public school teachers to Montana Highway Patrol troopers to a variety of state agency employees. At the MFPE annual meeting in Helena earlier in April, more than 300 delegates selected their next slate of leaders. Romano is a longtime teacher with Helena Public Schools, currently teaching 8th grade math at Helena Middle School. She was Montana's Teacher of the Year in 2018. Melissa Romano was also the Democratic nominee for Montana Superintendent of Public Instruction in 2016 and 2020, and currently serves in her second term in the Montana House of Representatives. Romano says she plans to finish out this school year at Helena Middle School and to keep her seat in the House until the end of the year, though she did not run for re-election to the state legislature. Current MFPE President Amanda Curtis has been leading the union since 2020, when she took over for longtime leader Eric Fever. Curtis did not seek another term as president this year and plans to return to her hometown of Butte as a teacher next school year. Curtis said, "Together over the past 6 years, we've won historic pay plans for state and higher education employees, secured a statewide school health trust, and held the line against unaccountable privatization and union busting." Amanda Curtis previously served in the Montana House of Representatives and was a Democratic candidate for U.S. Congress before becoming president of Montana's largest labor union. Curtis will officially hand over the reins on MFPE on June 15th. There's a rabbit roundup happening in Helena. Feral rabbits have taken over the Rodney Street area in the capital city, with abandoned pets establishing neighborhood colonies and damaging landscaping, gardens, and infrastructure in Helena. Around 100 feral rabbits make their home on Rodney Street, and although they are cute, they have proven to be destructive. So Carroll College's anthropology department has hopped in to help. Lily Vickers, a Carroll College anthrozoology student, said, "Domestic rabbits cannot breed with our cottontails, and so they have this competition for resources in the area, and more often than not, it's the domestic rabbits that win." The Rodney rabbit colony has been a growing issue for nearly a decade, and with so many rabbits, it was a hard task to tackle. Carroll College anthrozoology student Lily Vickers has surveyed more than 150 residents in the area and mapped out rabbit hotspots. 90% of those surveyed want the rabbits gone. Vickers said, "From my surveys, I learned that while most of the residents enjoy watching the rabbits, they don't like the issues they cause in their gardens, and they don't like finding dead animals." On one Saturday in April, 10 traps were set, and volunteers netted 2 rabbits with the goal to capture the babies to spay and neuter. Trapping the rabbits not only benefits Rodney residents, but also anthrozoology students who will research best practices to combat feral rabbit populations and determine whether or not contraceptive vaccinations could work for Rodney's rabbits. After domestic dogs and cats, rabbits are the third most abandoned animal, and releasing pet rabbits is how challenges like the Rodney rabbit colony arise. Vickers and her Carroll College professor and fellow students will continue to trap younger rabbits, and they are working on obtaining land where adult rabbits can live instead of the Rodney Street neighborhood. This is J.P. Pomnikowski for Human Capital on KGVM 95.9 FM and online at kgvm.org. 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
0: All right. I usually don't play too much classic rock on my shows because I think there are a lot of other places that you can find that on the radio airwaves. But every once in a while, it just feels right. So I'm going to kick things off today with a few anyway. These are from back in the days of my youth, which is a long time ago. I'm going to start things off with one of my favorite bands when I was growing up, AC/DC. I'm going to play the title cut off their album, Let There Be Rock. And then The Cars, they were the thing when I was in high school. Their debut album, self-titled album. I'll play you Bye Bye Love. And then one by Billy Squier off his album Don't Say No called 2 Days Gone.

All right, a little Cheap Trick there. I called an audible, switch from Billy Squire to Surrender by Cheap Trick. Before that, the Cars did Bye Bye Love. Started out with Let There Be Rock by AC/DC. I think I got the classic rock out of my system. This is KGVM Bozeman, the audio mirror of the Gallatin Valley. We're at 95.9 on your FM dial, kgvm.org online. I want to thank you for tuning in this Monday afternoon. Looks like the rain's maybe over. Didn't last too long, but it was nice to get a little of it. I want to thank another of our underwriters for their support. We'll hear today's climate connections next.

0: For Will Brownback, owner of Spiral Path Farm in Pennsylvania, growing healthy food starts with growing healthy soil. On his 300-acre organic farm, he adds compost to his fields, and he grows cover crops that he later tills into the soil, where they add nutrients as they decompose. All this organic material helps create rich, loose soil, which benefits his farm in multiple ways. It can soak up more water, so it can reduce flooding and erosion during heavy storms, which are growing more common as the climate warms.
1: Soil with a small amount of organic matter may only be like your kitchen sponge, whereas a soil with more organic matter might be like a sponge you use to wash your car.
0: And the soil does not dry out as fast during dry spells, which are also growing more common in Pennsylvania. What's more, nutrient-rich soil can help plants grow stronger and increase yields. And research shows it can even enhance the flavor and texture of crops.
1: That's what makes a tomato go from, it's a tomato, to, wow, now that's a tomato.
0: So by building healthier soil, he can adapt to changing growing conditions and produce delicious, abundant harvests. Climate Connections is produced by the Yale Center for Environmental Communication. 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
2: KGVM is hosting a birthday party fundraiser at the Gallatin Labor Temple on Friday, May 29th. It's our 8th anniversary this month, and we're hosting some music. Doors will open at 7 p.m., and the music kicks off at 7:30 with Larry Kiff. He'll be followed by Maggie Hickman, then Sean Devine, and we'll end the night with Wes Urbaniak and the Mountain Folk. KGVM is very grateful to the musicians who are volunteering their time and talent for this event. This night is the lighter side of KGVM. We'll have another show on Friday, June 5th, featuring the heavier side. That's a KGVM fundraiser at the Gallatin Labor Temple on Friday, May 29th at 7 p.m. All right, that's going to be a good time. I'm looking forward to both of those shows. A couple Friday nights down at the Labor Temple. Not unheard of for me, but I hope to see some of you down there. We'll listen to some music, and we'd greatly appreciate any support you can give to KGVM there as well. I'm going to keep going here with some Montana music. I've been playing the next couple of albums on the Punk Show quite a bit. A couple of my favorite albums of this year so far. Three Penny Riot, their new one, Heart O' Heart. They did an album release party down to the Labor Temple a few weeks ago, and really like the album. I'm going to play the first cut off the second side of the LP, How About Some Precedented Times. Then one from the Gunners UK's new album, A Long Way Down. They did their album release at the Labor Temple a couple weeks after Three Penny Riot. I'm going to play How the West Was Really Won from that one. Then slow it down a little bit, maybe get out of the punk vein for a little bit. I'm going to play one by King Ropes from their album Idaho called Two Shoes. They are doing, tonight for Rummaging in the Stash, actually, I'm going to play a recording of a set that they did, a couple sets they did down at Tune Up. On the 2nd of May, first show with the new band lineup, and really enjoyed it. Before I play that for Rummaging in the Stash, starting at 7, I'm going to play the I-90 Organ Trio. They played the last sober Sunday of the season on the 19th of April, so those two shows will be featured on Rummaging in the Stash at 7 p.m. tonight on KGVM. But I'll get back to what I was talking about. I'll finish the set out after King Ropes with a cut from Tiny Iota's new one, Unending Bent, called Wire. We'll kick it off here and ramp things up a little bit with Three Penny Riot. How about some precedented times?

0: Little tiny iota there from their new album, Unending Bent. That was Wire. Before that, King Ropes did Two Shoes from Idaho. Connors UK did How the West Was Really Won from A Long Way Down. Started out with How About Some Precedented Times from Heart O' Heart by Threepenny Riot. Tiny Iota just released Unending Bent. Also, I saw their album release party down at the filling station. I think it was the same nights that King Ropes played at Tune-Up. I went down and set up a recorder at the filler, went over to Tune-Up, and then went back to the filler, caught the end of Tiny Iota set and retrieved the recorder. So I've got that whole show. I should get that lined up for a local musicians or rummaging in the stash here pretty soon as well. All right, this is KGVM Bozeman, the audio mirror of the Gallatin Valley, 95.9 FM, KGVM.org online. 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
1: I'm Rick Smith, and this is Labor History in Two. On this day in labor history, the year was 1937. That was the day the Steelworkers Organizing Committee, or SWOC, called a nationwide strike against three of the four little steel companies, Republic, Inland, and Youngstown Sheet and Tube. The drive to organize Little Steel came on the heels of an historic agreement with U.S. Steel and J&L earlier in the year. In his book, The Last Great Strike, legal scholar Ahmed White points out that SWOC leaders established a three-pronged strategy in their organizing efforts: to break down racial and ethnic diversities among workers, to use the Wagner Act and newly formed NLRB to their advantage whenever possible, and to take over company unions where they existed. They hoped Little Steel would follow earlier precedent, but mill owners wouldn't budge on union recognition. Firing of organizers intensified and lockouts began. Sheriff's departments began the swearing in of deputies. Republic and Youngstown Sheet and Tube started shipping and stockpiling munitions, including machine guns and tear gas, to mills throughout the Midwest and Northeast. Scattered walkouts and wildcats began throughout the latter part of May as SWOC continued to demand recognition and first contracts. And on this day, SWOC delegates from the Little Steel locals met in a Youngstown War Council to demand a strike. The strike began late that evening with the shift change at 11 p.m. The mills were shut down tight. Pitched battles between strikers, scabs, and police continued throughout the summer, with hundreds arrested. Anti-union violence would explode with the Memorial Day massacre in South Chicago and the women's massacre in Youngstown the following month. After 5 months, the strike collapsed. It would take until 1942 before recognition was finally won.
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0: All right, I want to finish up here with some cuts off of the new Whistlepig Music Volume 3 comp. Whistlepig Music, Ross Franklin, who is a proprietor at Whistlepig Korean and also puts out some great music. And he's in Prince. I think they're going to be playing at the KGVM show, The Heavier Side, on the 5th of June. So you can catch them live down at the Labor Temple. Still blows my mind, the drummer from Operation Ivy on the stage at the Labor Temple playing drums. So, anyway, I want to play a cut by the Vagus Nerve called Shooting Star, one by Cherry Fox called Rise Below, then I'll play you out with some Funky Moto and Red Lipstick.

0: This is Funky Moto with Red Lipstick. Before that, Cherry Fox did Rise Below, and the Vegas Nerve did Shooting Star. And I think Cherry Fox is down at the tune-up for the early show tomorrow night. Venus in Vogue is playing the late show. I want to thank you for tuning in this afternoon to KGVM. Keep it tuned right here for Democracy Now, and have a great
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